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0: churches have been opening their doors since the Russian invasion began. Igor Bandura of the Ukrainian Baptist Union adds that, quote, over 13,000 people have been baptized, significantly more than before the war. Churches are forming a vital support system for the embattled nation. Michael Harrington reporting.
1: President Trump's Religious Liberty Commission is preparing to make recommendations after more than a year of hearings. Commissioners have spoken about their wish list for what they want to see in the report. One idea is to increase avenues for religious expression in public schools and other public settings. Another is making public money more available to religious organizations. This is SRN News. President Trump's plan to put weapons in space may cost more than first thought, Bob Agnew reports.
2: The project, called the Golden Dome for America Missile Defense Program, could cost more than $1.2 trillion over the next 20 years. That new Congressional Budget Office analysis far exceeds the $175 billion the president suggested last year. The system, inspired by Israel's Iron Dome, aims to detect and intercept missiles at all stages of an attack. Congress has already approved about $24 billion for the initiative. Bob Agnew reporting.
1: U.S. consumer prices climbed sharply again last month as the 10-week war with Iran pushed energy prices higher. The Labor Department reported Tuesday that its consumer price index rose 3.8% from April 2025. More details at srnnews.com. From Washington,
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5: I was born in Guanajuato, Mexico. My father was a strict man who wanted me to get a good education. I didn't like school and I ran away when I was 15. I ended up in San Antonio, Texas and found work as a dishwasher in a Chinese restaurant. A couple of months later, I met Señor Mendoza, who helped me get a bicycle and part-time messenger jobs. Later, I met Jesse Ruiz, who first told me about Jesus and made me think about my soul and where it was headed. About a year later, I met Carmen. We later married and moved to Detroit, Michigan. We hadn't been there long when two of my brothers came up from Mexico. We opened a new business together that combined a hotel, restaurant, barbershop, pool hall, and jewelry store. We weren't the best entrepreneurs, so eventually we lost the business. Then I got a job with the railway where I learned to drink and smoke. One day, two men came to visit and they shared the gospel with us. I resisted and tried to drown out their words, but eventually we attended gospel meetings with them. One night, the convictions were so strong, I repented of my sins and Jesus changed my life. I began to take an active role in Sunday school, Bible classes, and mission work. I'm August Contreras. If the Son therefore shall make you free, ye shall be free indeed.
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0: Have you come to Christ in a real, genuine way?
1: Billy Graham asking some pointed questions.
0: Have you come to the cross and said, "Oh Lord, I have sinned. I'm sorry for my sin. I'm going to change my way of living." Oh yes, you did, maybe, but it was superficial. You haven't lived up to it. You didn't really mean it. You held something back. He demands total surrender. What about you? I could give you story after story of people whose lives have been changed. What about you? Has your life been changed?
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3: All right, now we turn to Matthew 24, and we look at a number of signs there. I want to emphasize this is by no means complete. The disciples had asked Jesus, "What will be the sign of thy coming and of the end of the age?" And in verses 7 and following, he gave them a list of signs, but he didn't answer their question. And I'm going to leave the question unanswered till the end of my message. But I'll read quickly with you the signs. Please note, they said, "What will be the sign?" He said, "Signs," but he didn't at that point answer that question. All right. "For nation will rise against nation, kingdom against kingdom." I interpreted that the other night as world wars. "There will be famines, pestilences, and earthquakes in various places." Some texts leave out pestilences there, but you find if you compare with Luke 21, it's there. And as a matter of objective reality, pestilence almost always follows famine, because when people's resistance is broken down, then disease becomes rampant. Earthquakes, I commented on the other night, I'll not say that again. Verse 8, "All these are the beginnings of labor pains." Verse 9, "They will deliver you up to tribulation and kill you. You'll be hated by all nations for my name's sake." A tremendous turning of the world against true Christians. Verse 10, "Many will be offended, will betray one another, and will hate one another." Many Christians will not stand the test. They'll turn away from the Lord. They'll turn away from their fellow believers and betray them. That has happened to some extent under various dictatorships already. "Many false prophets will rise up, deceive many." I interpret that as the innumerable cults that are sweeping the world today. Every cult has a false prophet behind it. "Because lawlessness will abound, the love of many will grow cold." Lawlessness abounding. I commented on that, and again, it is a very obvious feature of our society almost everywhere. The very serious words that we need to give heed to is "the love of many," and you find the New International Version says "the love of most will grow cold." And the word love is agape. It's talking about the love of Christians. The atmosphere is going to be so permeated by lawlessness that it will be difficult to stay in the love of God. I coined the phrase once, lawlessness leads to lovelessness. And I believe we all need to guard our love. The Epistle of Jude says, "Brothers, keep yourselves in the love of God, praying always in the Holy Spirit." I think that's one key to keeping ourselves in the love of God, is praying in the Holy Spirit. At least, brothers and sisters, we cannot say we have not been warned. I don't know how words could be clearer than those that I've just been reading to you. Now, I don't want to leave you depressed, but I want to confront you with facts. If your faith can't stand confrontation with facts, then you better check on your faith. Jesus said in Luke, he said, "When you see these things come to pass," what? "Look up, for your redemption is drawing nigh." You can look at it two ways. You can say, things are getting worse and worse, which is true. Or you can say, the coming of the Lord is coming closer and closer. How you react will depend on how you come through. It will determine how you come through. All right. Let's just very briefly mention some of the signs there. World wars, famines, pestilences, earthquakes, worldwide persecution of Christians. Many Christians renege and betray their fellow believers, many false prophets or cults, an increase of lawlessness, and a decrease of love. Now, for the Lord shall build up Zion, he shall appear in his glory. The old King James Version said, when the Lord shall build up Zion, he shall appear in his glory. I believe the upbuilding of Zion is one great worldwide indication that the appearing of the Lord in his glory is close at hand. And then in Daniel 12, verse 4, you have two very interesting, I call secular signs. Daniel had had this revelation about the end time, and then he was told this in verse 4, but you, Daniel, shut up the words and seal the book until the time of the end. Many shall run to and fro, and knowledge shall increase. See, there are two very succinct statements. There will be a great increase of travel and knowledge. And the word science actually simply is a Latin word for knowledge. So, a worldwide increase of science and travel, which is so manifestly true. The very fact that you're all here in Jerusalem is a simple testimony to the fact that there's a worldwide increase of knowledge and travel. And the two are related together because it's science that has made travel in this degree possible. See how accurate the scripture is. And that's related to the time of the end. Then Luke 21, 24, which really should have gone after Psalm 102, 16. How many of you know what Luke 21, 24 says? The fact that you're here is part of this. All right. I'm only going to read the second half of the verse. Jerusalem shall be trampled by Gentiles until the times of the Gentiles are fulfilled. So when Jerusalem, no, don't misunderstand me, you are not trampling Jerusalem, you're walking on the streets. The word trampled indicates domination and enforced government, which was true from the year AD 70 till the year 1948, West Jerusalem was liberated to a considerable extent from Gentile domination. Then one of the most critical years in this century, in 1967, the old city, the basic Jerusalem, was liberated from Gentile domination, which in my opinion is one of the most important single events in this century. Now, the times of the Gentiles, I believe, mean the times when Gentile rulers and empires dominate the land that God allotted to Israel and the city of Jerusalem. See, one of the particular responsibilities of the Jewish people is to care for the city of Jerusalem. And you find they have a passionate concern for the well-being of Jerusalem. For 19 centuries, they never ceased to pray every day for the restoration of Jerusalem. And historically, you could say pretty well, under Jewish government, Jerusalem has flourished. Under Gentile government, it has languished. It's a fact of history. I have a friend here in the city, a rabbi, a fifth generation rabbi born in Jerusalem, who used to speak to our tour groups when we brought them, and he was talking to one group, and he was explaining this, that it's, the Jewish people feel this special responsibility to care for the city of Jerusalem. He was explaining how Jerusalem had been built up since Israel gained control again. And then he knew he was speaking to Christians, and he said, after all, he said, when Jesus comes back, he wants to find a good Jerusalem, doesn't he? I thought to myself, I wonder if you really know what you said. But that's That's it. All right. Now, 1 Timothy 4, verses 1 and 2. I've got to time this so that I get to the really important part before I finish. 1 Timothy 4, 1 and 2. I know from experience, if you don't take time to convince people this is real, then you're just preaching in vain. 1 Timothy 4, 1 and 2 speaks about another feature of the close of this age. Now, the Spirit, capital S, the Holy Spirit, expressly says that in latter times, that's one of the biblical phrases for the close of the age, in latter times, some will depart from the faith. What faith? The Christian faith. So we're talking here about Christians, you understand? People who've been in the faith and depart from it. Some will depart from the faith, giving heed to deceiving spirits and doctrines of demons. We don't really need any further. We are warned that at the close of this age, the influence of demons and religious deception will be so strong that Christians will be enticed away from the faith. Now I have to say I've personally witnessed many examples of that. How many of you could say the same? That's right. Well, there you are. It's shocking, but at the same time it should strengthen your faith. Because the Bible says it'll happen. If it didn't happen, you'd say the Bible isn't reliable. All right. 2 Timothy chapter 3, verses 1 through 5. But know this, that in the last days, another phrase, perilous times will come. Dangerous times. What's the reason for the dangerous times? It's not nuclear fission. It's not atomic warfare. It's the degeneration of human character. See, that's the root problem. The atom bomb didn't make itself, it won't detonate itself. Man's corrupt character is the root of all the problem. Paul goes on, many will be lovers of themselves, lovers of money, boasters, proud, blasphemers, disobedient to parents, unthankful, unholy, unloving, unforgiving, slanderers without self-control, brutal despisers of good, traitors, headstrong, haughty, lovers of pleasure rather than lovers of God. You would do well to read through that list sometime. Look at the situation in your nation and say how many of those features are conspicuous in the character and conduct of the people around me. There are 18 moral blemishes listed there. And in my lifetime, which is not all that long, all those have increased dramatically in Britain, in America, in Scandinavia, in Western Europe, here in the Middle East. In fact, all the places that I'm familiar with, there has been a dramatic increase of these moral defects. It's interesting to notice the first and the last. It begins with love of self and goes on immediately with love of money and ends with love of pleasure. How accurately does that depict contemporary Western culture? Love of self, love of money, and love of pleasure. And you see, all the other hideous blemishes are contained within those. See, corruption in the natural always increases. Once a thing becomes corrupt, once fruit begins to rot, it never gets better, does it? Rot always increases. I sometimes think about fruit, you can preserve it for a while. You can take that beautiful peach, you can put it in the refrigerator, and you can slow up the process of decay, but you cannot arrest it nor turn it back. And one day, even inside the refrigerator, it's going to become shriveled and yellow and unattractive. I think the refrigerator is religion. You can put people in the refrigerator of religion and it will slow up the outward process of corruption, but it won't change anything inside. And why I say that is because of the next verse. Let me point this out to you. The next verse says about all these people
4: who have been listed, having a form of godliness, but denying the power thereof. These are not irreligious people. Frankly, brothers and sisters, these are churchgoers. These are people with denominational labels. And they still retain their labels. You still see them in church. But they have rejected the transforming power of God to change them into righteous people. And the Bible offers some good advice. Stay away from them. We'll go on in that chapter, 2 Timothy chapter 3, verses 8 and 9. Now as Jannes and Jambres resisted Moses, so do these also resist the truth. Men of corrupt minds disapproved concerning the faith, but they will progress no further, for their folly will be manifest to all, as theirs also was. That Jannes and Jambres, you know who they were? They were the two magicians who resisted Moses in the court of Pharaoh. And what Paul is speaking about here is the practitioners of the occult. And he says, just as the magicians, Jannes and Jambres, resisted Moses, so the practitioners of the occult at the close of this age will resist the truth of the gospel. Is that true? Is it happening? Believe me, it is. I am convinced that the ultimate conflict is not going to be a conflict of theology. It's going to be a conflict of power. Moses said, well, you've got rods and I've got a rod. Let's throw our rods down. Mine will become a snake. It did. So did the magicians. Have you ever pondered on that? They had occult power. But you know, the exciting thing was, Moses' snake ate up the magician's snake. And I picture Moses going out of that encounter with a rod that was much thicker and stronger than it had been before. Whereas the magicians had no rods left, see? And that's the scene that Paul is talking about. So, brothers, if we don't have a rod that can eat up the rods of the magicians, we better get equipped. It's not going to be spouting doctrine. It's going to be meeting power with greater power. And then one more, 2 Thessalonians chapter 2. 2 Thessalonians chapter 2, just one verse, verse 3. Let no one deceive you by any means, for that day, that's the day of the Lord's return, will not come unless the falling away come first and the man of sin is revealed, the son of perdition. So Paul says, the Thessalonians were being told that the day of the Lord had already come. Paul wrote to correct that error. And he said, now I'll tell you one thing for sure. The day of the Lord will not come until there has been the falling away. The Greek word is apostasia, which gives us the English word apostasy. So before the coming of the Lord, there will be a great apostasy. Now, apostasy is the deliberate rejection of revealed religious truth. I would say we are living in it. The recent events in Britain with the ordination of the Bishop of Durham have brought out into the open, as clearly as anything could, the real state of the church, which is a state of apostasy in the leadership. The Bishop of Durham stated emphatically three things. He did not believe in the virgin birth, he did not believe in the deity of Jesus, and he did not believe in his physical resurrection, and he indicated other Christians didn't need to believe it, and in the light of that, he was ordained bishop. The third senior bishopric of the Anglican Church in Britain. Now, you cannot be more apostate than that. There's nothing left to be said. And certainly there was a reaction, not from the other bishops, but from the laity. Two-thirds of the other bishops said they agreed with him. One thing is, they're all perjurers. Because you cannot be ordained, even a clergyman in the Anglican Church, without saying that you believe the 39 Articles. They're liars. You know my counsel to them? Start your own religion. But leave the name of Jesus out of it. Don't let's just point a finger at the Anglican Church. All the major denominations have similar problems. So there's no one can point a finger at anyone else. And that, I believe, never has happened before. Oh, there have been wicked clergymen down through the centuries. They were immoral, they were licentious, they practiced simony, they used extortion and bribery. But they did not openly deny the great cardinal doctrines of the Christian faith. That is confined to the last 150 years. And you know where it started? In Germany. The new theology. And you know what its consequence was in Germany? Hitler. In simple terms. And you know what its consequence will be wherever it goes? The same. See, the church, let me take a little picture from the Song of Solomon for a moment. The Song of Solomon says, we have a little sister, what are we going to do with her? And the song says, if she is a door, enclose her with boards of cedar. But if she is a wall, build towers of silver upon her. To me, that's just a little allegory of the church. If the church is a door that lets in the flood of evil, God will enclose it with boards. But if it's a wall that keeps evil out, God will build towers of silver upon it. See, the church either excludes evil or admits it. The church is the bulwark of a nation. In Ezekiel 22, where God speaks of the total corruption of the nation, he lists groups of people that have failed. And it's in this order: prophets, priests, princes, and people. Notice where it begins. The prophets first, then the priests, then the secular rulers, and then the people. The responsibility for Adolf Hitler lies primarily at the door of German theologians. And more widely, it lies at the door of the church. The Antichrist cannot be revealed till there's been the apostasy. It's the apostasy that opens the door for the Antichrist. I was in Munich recently, in Paul Gerhardt Gemeinde in Munich, probably known to many of you. The pastor's name is Wilfried Künit. His father was one of the leading Lutheran theologians of the previous generation. And recently, many of you Germans probably saw it. I didn't. There was a program in which the elder Pastor Künit, who's over 80, and another man were speaking about what they experienced under Adolf Hitler. And this other man said that he went to somebody and said, I just want to know one thing. Is he the Antichrist? Very close to being the Antichrist. Not the Antichrist, but a kind of sketch of the Antichrist. All right, we don't have time to go into that, because if we do, we'll never get out of it. I'm going to list very briefly the signs that we've mentioned. Carnal corruption, evil imaginations, violence, homosexuality, materialism, world wars, famines, pestilences, earthquakes, worldwide persecution of Christians, Christians reneging and betraying their fellow believers, many false prophets, increase of lawlessness, decrease of love, the rebuilding of Zion, Jerusalem delivered from Gentile domination, worldwide increase of knowledge and travel, Christians influenced by demons and false doctrine, general degeneration of character and ethics behind a facade of religion, opposition from the practitioners of the occult, and a great apostasy in the church. I would say, this is my observation, at least 80% of those signs are conspicuously present in the age in which we live, in a degree that probably they never were before. Now we must go on. What are we going to do about it? We've got about another 10 minutes. I have three more requirements. We're talking about preparing the way of Messiah. Really, what I've done now is to get you in a condition where you can begin to fulfill the requirements if you make your mind up. The next one is cultivate holiness and right relationships. We'll look at three passages. Hebrews chapter 12. Hebrews 12, Verse 14. Pursue peace with all men and holiness, without which no one will see the Lord. That's a very clear statement. Without holiness, no one will see the Lord. You may know He's coming doctrinally, but you will not be ready to meet Him without holiness. And it says, pursue peace. Try and maintain good relationships as far as you can with those around you, including your fellow believers. They're usually the most difficult. 2 Peter chapter 3. Now the whole of 2 Peter chapter 3 deals with this theme of the day of the Lord. We'll only look at just a few verses. Verses 10 through 12. But the day of the Lord will come as a thief in the night. You notice that picture again? In which the heavens will pass away with a great noise, and the elements will melt with fervent heat. Both the earth and the works that are in it will be burned up. Therefore, since all these things will be dissolved, don't put your trust in material things. What manner of persons ought you to be? That's the question. In holy conduct and godliness. Those are the answers. Holy conduct and godliness. Looking for and hastening the coming of the day of God. Notice the attitude of expectancy. Looking for. And then it says hastening. Have you ever pondered on that? You can hurry up the coming of the day of God. And if you can hurry it up, you can also do the opposite, which is to delay. See? I believe, and I'll explain why quickly in a few moments, I believe at the door of the church lies the responsibility for the delay in the return of the Lord. We haven't done what we were told to do. And if we carry that responsibility, then we carry the responsibility for all the misery and sickness and war and violence that have continued century after century and will continue till the Lord returns. One more verse in 2 Peter chapter 3, verse 14. Therefore, beloved, looking forward to these things, be diligent to be found by Him in peace, without spot, and blameless. Notice the three requirements. In peace, without spot, and blameless. In peace means right relationships. Without spot means with no unconfessed sin in your life. No spot on your garments. And blameless means you're doing all that you're required to do. Take that home for homework. Then 1 John chapter 3, verses 2 and 3. Beloved, now we are children of God, and it has not yet been revealed what we shall be. But we know that when He is revealed, we shall be like Him, for we shall see Him as He is. Do we know that? Trust we do. And everyone who has this hope in Him purifies himself just as he is pure. Now you may say you have the hope, but the evidence is what? That you're purifying yourself. Everybody who has the hope is purifying himself. That's not everybody who doctrinally believes in the return of the Lord. It's everyone who truly hopes for the return of the Lord. Obviously, is making himself pure. It's really common sense. How could we be expecting the Lord, His glory, power, holiness, and be doing nothing about it? That's just a false profession. Let me just read those again. Cultivate holiness and right relationships. All right, the next one is the one I really like. Proclaim the kingdom gospel to all nations. 2 Peter 3:12 said we are to hasten the coming of the day. How? What can we do that will hasten the coming of the day? I want to suggest to you, above all other things, it is by proclaiming the gospel of the kingdom to all nations that we hasten the coming of the day of the Lord. And by failing to do it, we delay the coming of the Lord.

Seen signs, but we have not seen the sign. But in verse 14, we have the sign. This gospel of the kingdom, please note it's this gospel of the kingdom, it's not some watered down human version. This gospel of the kingdom will be preached in all the world as a witness to all the nations, and then the end will come. That's very clear. I think there's no possibility of misunderstanding. What does it take to precipitate the close of the age? The proclaiming of the gospel of the kingdom to all nations. Who's going to do that? The politician? The church, that's right. You see, we are the body of Christ. Because of that, we are the decisive influence in human affairs. The issues of the world rest with the church. We are more important in that sense than the politician, or the military commanders, or the scientists. That's a responsibility that rests at our doors. What are you doing about it? Were you even aware that you had that responsibility? Why does the gospel have to be preached to all nations? Well, God has decreed it, that's why. But in Revelation chapter 5, I think you find another way of looking at it. Revelation chapter 5, verse 9. Now this is the song of the redeemed in glory. There are one or two differences of translation in the various versions, but they don't make any significant difference. Revelation 5, 9. They, the redeemed, sang a new song, saying, "You are worthy to take the scroll," that's Jesus, the Lamb of God, "and to open the seals, for you were slain, and you have redeemed us to God by your blood, out of every tribe and language and people and nation." So among the redeemed, there must be representatives from every tribe, people, language, and nation. It has to be made up from all nations, from all language groups. Now, God hasn't told me why, but I believe I can guess. Because God wants Jesus honored. And it's to his honor that his sacrifice will not have been in vain for any nation anywhere on earth. But only those who hear the gospel can believe. And only those who believe can be part of the redeemed. So Jesus says, this gospel of the kingdom shall be proclaimed in all the world for a witness to all nations. Then shall the end. Now there's one more requirement, which is found in Romans 11. We are going to make it on time. That's a miracle. Romans 11. How many of you feel your head is swimming just a little? You don't need to put your hand up. That's why I suggested you take notes, so you can go back and check for yourself. I don't want to convince you of anything that isn't scriptural. I like people to check on what I've said. I prefer it that way. All right. Romans 11, verse 25 and 26. This chapter deals with the mystery of Israel's blindness, and we all need to study it, especially in our present context. I don't have time to go into it. I'm just going to pick out these two verses. "For I do not desire, brethren, that you should be ignorant of this mystery." I have observed that the Apostle Paul says at least half a dozen times that he doesn't want believers ignorant of various things. And you know what I've also observed? That in most cases, most believers today are ignorant of those things. For I do, nothing has changed in 19 centuries. "For I do not desire, brethren," and you people probably here are an exception in this respect. So let me guard myself against your wrath. Or if you prefer, wrath. "For I do not desire, brethren, that you should be ignorant of this mystery, that you should be, lest you should be wise in your own opinion." Now those who are ignorant of this mystery just basically tend to be wise in their own opinion, which is one of the big problems with the church. "Now this is the mystery, that hardening in part has happened to Israel until the fullness of the Gentiles has come in."

0: Almost everywhere in the Bible where it speaks about the setting aside of Israel, you'll find the next word is until. Almost anywhere you read. The Bible is so careful to emphasize it is not permanent. What's the until here? Until the full number of the Gentiles has come in. This is the inscrutable wisdom of God. He has ordained all Gentiles must hear the message and have the opportunity to believe. And all those who are ordained to faith must come in before the final restoration of Israel. Now, if you are really concerned about the restoration of Israel, one of the most important things you can do is proclaim this gospel to all nations, because they cannot be fully restored until that happens. Now, that's a mystery, but it's stated so clearly. The whole mystery really goes back to they had to be set aside for the Gentiles to have an opportunity to come in. You see, we owe them everything. If another publication you can get at my booth is my little pamphlet on our debt to Israel, which is free for anybody who wants to take it. We owe our entire spiritual inheritance to the Jewish people without exception. Without them, no patriarchs, no prophets, no apostles, no Bible, and no Savior. How much do we have without that? Nothing. It was their zeal and their commitment in the face of much opposition that brought the gospel to the Gentiles. Now, we have a debt to repay. One way we can repay it is by meeting the conditions that will make it possible for them to be fully restored. Hardness in part has happened unto Israel until the full number of the Gentiles has come in. And then it goes on. So all Israel will be saved. As it is written, the deliverer will come out of Zion. This is a passion with me. The older I grow, the more passionate I become about two obligations. Number one, to proclaim this gospel to all nations. Number two, to pray and labor for the restoration of Israel. Because until those two things happen, the world is not going to see the kingdom of God. And the responsibility rests on us. Let me read now my 7-point outline and close. Preparing for Messiah's coming, and I'm only going to read the outline. Number one, be aware of the promises and the purposes. Number two, be eagerly expectant. Number three, understand the times and the seasons. Number four, recognize the signs, and I gave you at least 20 signs. Number five, cultivate holiness and right relationships. Number six, proclaim the kingdom gospel to all nations. And number seven, pray and labor for the restoration of Israel. Amen.
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2: My father, John Ruhlman, was a butcher, a good one when he was sober. I'm Grace, and my pa wasn't a drinking man when he married Ma, but 8 kids later, he started coming home drunk. Ma survived on raw courage and a sense of humor, but when she heard about Jesus and gave her life to him, I noticed a peace settle over her, too. Pa still drank and was cruel about her faith, but she kept praying. It was lonely for her, especially when we lost my sister to illness. Some friends told her to leave Pa, but she held fast. For more than 12 years, she managed to feed and clothe us and send us to Sunday school. We sang in the church choir, and one night Pa came to see one of our concerts. He was drunk, but he sure paid attention when he saw the preacher was Bob, an old drinking buddy. Bob explained how he stopped drinking and became a new creation in Christ. And I was amazed when Pa got up, walked down to the altar, and accepted Jesus as Savior. The change was so dramatic after that. Pa, who could barely fumble through a newspaper, was reading from the Bible. His drinking stopped completely, and I soon prayed for my own salvation. My pa, the same man who used to get drunk every night, eventually started a church, led lost souls to Jesus, adopted needy children, and served as pastor to the Tuscarora tribe of Native Americans until his death at 75. Pa left a huge legacy for our family, and I am proud that John Ruhlman was my father. He showed me that nothing is impossible with Christ. I'm Grace Ruhlman, and if the Son therefore shall make you free, ye shall be free indeed.
1: If you would like to be free from the weight of sin by accepting Jesus Christ as Lord and Savior, call 1-888-NEED-HIM right now. Free Indeed is a production of Pacific Garden Mission, 1458 South Canal Street, Chicago, Illinois, 60607. 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

0: almost everyone today understands that we're approaching a climactic moment in history. In the New Testament, the new birth is mentioned 9 times. Repentance is mentioned 70 times. The coming again of Christ is mentioned hundreds of times. Jesus Christ said, "As the days of Noah were, so shall also the coming of the Son of Man be." When the situation in the world gets the way it was in Noah's day, you can look up and know that Jesus is close to coming.
1: Mr. Graham has just reminded us that Jesus Christ will return soon. Are you ready? 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

0: Donnie, the 10-year-old son. The Fillane family are very well-to-do, and the only connection they have with slums, poverty, want, and the uglier things of life is what they read in the evening papers.
1: Can you imagine that?
2: Can I imagine what?
1: Susan Horne.
2: What about Susan Horne?
1: She's going to be a social worker. I can't imagine anyone wanting to work in all the filth and poverty of the slums.
2: Well, someone has to work with those people and help them.
1: They say that half the children in the slums are professional thieves.
2: It says that in the paper?
1: No, but they are. Professional thieves, think of it.
2: Oh, you're wrong, Ruth. Certainly children, even in the slums, aren't that bad.
1: You think that just because our Johnny's a good boy, all children are good.
2: I think all children are basically good, yes.
1: Listen to this article if you don't think slum kids are professional thieves. 10-year-old boy charged with theft. Judge Whitmore will have to decide at 9 tomorrow morning what to do with a 10-year-old boy who was caught in the act of stealing $5 from the Pernod grocery store. There. I guess that proves my point.
2: Well, it doesn't prove anything of the sort. How do we know what's back of that boy's acts? He may be just as good a boy as our Johnny.
1: Johnny wouldn't steal.
2: Well, how do we know what he would or would not do if he had the same background as that boy? Adults are usually to blame for what their children do.
1: Huh.
2: I wish I had the time to take you down to Judge Whitmore's court in the morning, hear that case tried. Then we'd see exactly who's to blame for what that boy did.
1: He's to blame. He's 10 years old. He knows right from wrong.
2: I wish I could take you to hear his case. You might have your eyes opened.
1: Be a good boy in school today, Johnny, and hurry right home. Guess I'll do the dishes first, then the ironing. I can't get that boy out of my mind.
2: I wish I had time to take you down to Judge Whitmore's court and hear that case tried. Then we'd see exactly who's to blame for what he did.
1: Wonder if the judge will send him to the reform school. I wish I could go down to the court by myself. But I'm too busy taking care of Johnny to bother with anyone else's child.
2: You might have your eyes opened.
1: Have my eyes opened? Maybe I should go to court and... Oh, no, no, it's none of my affair what that boy did and what he... Yet I... It's only 8:30. If I hurry, I can get there by the time court opens and... Well, what am I thinking about? I can't go to court. I have ironing to do.
2: You might have your eyes opened.
1: That ironing can wait. I'm going to court. I can't understand what came over me. Rushing off and coming down here to court like this.
3: Hear ye, hear ye. The juvenile court of Marion County is now in session. His Honor, Judge Whitmore presiding. First case in the docket is Fernando Perno versus Stephen Ellis.
4: Is Fernando Perno present?
5: I am, Your Honor.
4: Is Stephen Ellis present?
3: He's outside, Your Honor, with the matron.
4: Have him brought in.
3: Bring Stephen Ellis in the court.
1: That boy. He looks exactly like my Johnny.
3: Quiet in the courtroom. Quiet. Quiet.
4: Now, sit down right there, my boy. That's it. Now, do you promise to tell the truth?
6: Yes, sir.
4: And what is your name?
6: Stephen Ellis, sir.
4: And how old are you, Stephen?
6: 10, Your Honor.
4: Who preferred charges against this boy?
5: Fernando Perno, Judge.
4: Why did you prefer charges against this boy?
5: Well, Judge, I own the Perno grocery and I work hard for what little I make. And that boy, Judge, he come into my store as big as you please and he steal from me. He steal $5. It's getting so an honest man can't get nowhere with rascals like him around.
4: Do you have any children of your own?
5: Me? No, Judge, not me. All kids is bad. Especially him. He need to be put in jail and the key thrown away.
4: I make the decisions in this court, Mr. Perno. Now, my boy, is what this man said true? Did you steal $5 from him?
6: Yes, Your Honor, I did.
4: Now, you know, don't you, boy, that

0: Taking money that doesn't belong to you is wrong?
1: Yes, sir. My mother told me before she died.
2: See here, Church, the boy admits his guilt. I insist that he be put away, that something be done about it.
0: You are right, Mr. Furneaux. Something is going to be done. If I hear one more outburst from you, just one, I'll throw you out of my court and your case with you.
2: Yes, Your Honor.
0: And now, boy, I want you to tell me your side of the story. Start at the beginning. Tell me everything.
1: Yes, sir. I have a little sister. She's 3 years old now. Her name's Jenny. My mother died right after little Jenny was born. My father felt so badly over mother's death that he started to...
3: Oh, it isn't fair. God letting your mother die just when we need her more than ever.
1: We'll get along all right, Daddy.
3: Get along? Oh, sure. I'll get along. I'll do like other people do. Drown my lonesomeness and troubles in liquor.
1: Daddy, please.
3: Take care of the baby until I get back.
1: Where are you going, Daddy?
3: To the corner tavern.
1: Please, Daddy. Me and Jenny want you to...
3: Shut up and mind Jenny like I told you to. Hey, we're gonna move, Stephen.
1: Move, Daddy? Where to?
3: Cheaper place. I lost my job today.
1: Was it because you get drunk so much?
3: Me get drunk? I don't get drunk. I just drown out my troubles in a little liquor, that's all. Now, we're gonna move again, son.
1: But we've lived here only 2 months.
3: I lost another job. It wasn't a good job anyways. Boss kept hollering at me and the work was so hard.
1: For 3 years, Your Honor, my father kept losing jobs and we kept moving to cheaper and cheaper places until there wasn't any cheaper place to move to. Then about 2 weeks ago, Jenny got sick. Awfully sick. The doctor said she'd have to have more food. That night, Father didn't come home at all, so Jenny and me... Well, Jenny, it doesn't look like Father's coming home tonight. He's probably drunk again.
4: I'm hungry.
1: I'll get you something to eat, Jenny. Tomorrow I'll get a job and buy you all you want to eat, and then some. Just you wait and see. I'll get a job. I will. I've tried everywhere, Mr. Furneaux. So won't you please give me a job in your store so I can get Jenny something to eat?
2: Go on, kid, leave me alone.
1: But Mr. Furneaux, my sister's hungry.
2: I can't believe anything you street urchins say. You're all liars and thieves.
1: But my little sister is sick and hungry.
2: Beat it, kid, before I call the cops.
1: Yes, sir.
2: Hey, you come back here. Come back here.
1: Yes, sir.
2: Open your hand.
1: What for?
2: I saw you snitch that $5 from the drawer. You're a crook, a thief, just like I said. I'm going to call the cops. It's time kids like you learned a crime doesn't pay.
1: I did take that money, Your Honor, but only because I wanted to get little Jenny something to eat so that she could get well.
0: Matron, call the caseworker for that district and see that this home is visited right away.
5: There is no worker for that district, Your Honor.
0: There isn't?
5: We're short of help, Your Honor.
0: Go yourself, then. See that little Jenny is well taken care of.
5: Yes, Your Honor.
6: Quiet in the courtroom. Quiet! Quiet!
0: As judge, it is my duty to determine guilt and pass sentence. Now, this boy did steal $5, but... he is not guilty. I am guilty. Everyone in this courtroom is guilty along with me. Everyone in this town is guilty. We think we have done a great thing when we give a few grudging dollars to charity. But this boy and his sister and many like them need more than dollars. They need your love and mine. They need a chance for a better life. Now, this boy did steal, and for that I could send him to a reform school. But would that help the public see and rectify their mistakes? It would not. I sincerely hope that not one of you here can sleep tonight until you have searched your heart and decided what you can do for the needy boys and girls of your community. And now, my boy, as for you, perhaps we can help your father get a job. What did he do before your mother died?
1: He was an insurance adjuster, whatever that is.
0: And your mother?
1: She was a nurse before she... Well, before she ran away from home to marry my father.
7: Your Honor! Your Honor! Please!
0: What's the disturbance back there?
7: I would like to testify in this case, Your Honor.
0: Come up here, please. You say you wish to testify?
7: Yes, Your Honor.
0: Your name?
7: Ruth Fillane. Mrs. Ruth Fillane.
0: What do you know about this case?
7: Well, Your Honor, I am this boy's aunt.
0: His aunt?
7: Yes, Your Honor. You see, this boy's mother was my sister. Years ago, she ran away and married a young insurance adjuster, and we lost track of her. Haven't heard a word from her since. I didn't even know she had children until just now. Your Honor, I would like to take Stephen and Jenny as my own children. Adopt them. I want to atone as best I can for my past neglect.
1: Are you really my Aunt Ruth?
7: Yes, Stephen. I am your Aunt Ruth.
1: Mother often talked about you. She said you were the best and sweetest sister anyone ever had.
7: She did.
0: It is the opinion of this court that, assuming everything is found to be according to adoption procedure, that the boy and his little sister Jenny be given into custody, loving custody, I'm sure, of this lady.
7: Thank you, Your Honor.
8: With a happy sigh, the lady takes the little boy in her arms. And at that precise moment, the rays of the morning sun form a warm glow around the two copper heads held so close together.
9: Inasmuch as ye have done it unto one of the least of these my brethren, ye have done it unto me.
10: I'm glad Stephen and Jenny were put in their Aunt Ruth's custody, but I hope their father got some help and became the dad God meant him to be.
11: I hope so too, Uncle Dan. 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
10: But he's also given each of us a precious gift called free choice. 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
11: Why, we can even choose to ignore God entirely and never find out His special plan for our lives.
10: And that's a real tragedy.
11: Mm-hmm.
10: You know, it's wonderful to see older people give their lives over to God. But sad to think of all the wasted years they spent following one empty pursuit after another, when they could have been truly fulfilled following God's perfect plan for their lives.
11: That's why King Solomon, the wisest man who ever lived, wrote, "So remember your Creator while you're still young, before those dismal days and years come when you'll say, I don't enjoy life."
10: You can read that verse for yourself in the Old Testament of the Bible, the book of Ecclesiastes, chapter 12, verse 1.
11: So, boys and girls, take King Solomon's advice and use your free choice to make a wise decision.
10: If you haven't already done so, tell Jesus you're sorry for your sins and you want His Holy Spirit to fill your heart with love and your mind with wisdom so you can live the kind of life that will please Him.
11: Talk with Him every day. Make Him a part of every decision you make. Read your Bible with your mind and heart open to His leading, and you'll live up to your full potential.
10: And when you grow old and look back on your life, seeing what you've accomplished and who you've become, you'll be aware that He was with you every step of the way.
11: Uncle Dan and I pray that all you boys and girls will have that experience.
10: And now it's time for our second story, Prayer Planks.
8: 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The Japanese army was marching through Burma, destroying property and killing or taking captive all the people who were foolish enough not to get out of their way.

0: Master! Master! Japanese army coming! Kill everyone! Master and other missionaries, run for life!
1: No, actually, there's no immediate danger, is there, Pucho?
0: Run quick! Japanese army almost here!
1: Well, are you sure?
0: Pucho just heard in marketplace. Everyone, run for life! Master, run too!
1: All right, Pucho, I guess maybe you're right. We've been expecting this, but not quite so soon.
0: Pucho, help Master get ready to run.
1: Come along and see if you can help us load the cars. I hope we're not forgetting anything.
2: There are lots of other things we could take, I suppose, but the cars are already loaded to the brim.
1: Oh, I'm surely glad we sent the women and children on ahead.
2: Yes, yes, I think we were wise, all right.
1: Oh, by the way, have we decided how we're going to get to India?
2: Well, we'll go directly to the Irrawaddy River, hire some kind of a boat to ferry us and the two cars across to Pakoku. Then we'll follow the trail to Tamu and then into India.
1: But the trail from Pakoku to Tamu is nothing but a rough bullock wagon road.
2: Oh, I think the cars will make it all right this time of year.
1: Well, are you sure there's a boat large enough there to carry the cars across the river?
2: No, but we'll just have to take a chance on that.
0: Pucho, get boat all right. Pucho, no, boatsman.
1: Ah, good boy, Pucho.
2: Well, let's have a word of prayer and be on our way. Eric, you, please.
1: Almighty God in heaven, be with us on this perilous journey. Guide us, protect us, and bring us back to this mission station in thine own good time. Amen.
2: Amen. You drive the lead car, Eric. I'll bring up the rear.
1: Righto. Pucho, you ride with me.
0: Pucho, walk. Push car when get stuck in mud.
1: We hope that won't be necessary. Ready back there?
3: Ready.
1: All right, let's go.

0: Pucho, look back and see if Master Merlin's coming all right.
1: Master Merlin, coming all right.
0: Well, Pucho, we're not stuck yet, and we're almost halfway to the river.
1: Masters, God help our car not get stuck.
0: Yes, Pucho, you're probably right. There she is, Pucho! The river!
1: Master, better stop here. No go closer to river until Pucho get boat.
0: No, righto, Pucho, we stop here.
1: Town of Mignan, up river ways. Pucho, go there, hire a boat.
0: All right, Pucho, but don't let them cheat you.
1: Pucho, not let bargemen cheat Pucho.
0: And be sure and get a large enough boat.
1: Pucho, get large boat, all right.
2: Phew.
0: What's the matter?
2: I didn't think we'd make it.
0: Oh, but we did.
2: Yes. Where's Pucho going in such a rush?
0: To Mignan to hire a boat.
2: Oh, well, good, good. In the meantime, why don't we go down to the river, decide where we want the boat to tie up so we can load the cars.
0: Yeah, good show. Can't you bring the boat in closer?
3: Oh, hip bottom.
0: Oh, all right. Toss me the rope. I'll make her fast. I'll tie her to this tree.
2: Yeah, but Eric, how are we going to get the cars on the barge? There's at least 5 feet of water between the bank and the barge.
0: We'll build a little bridge.
2: A bridge? Well, from what?
0: Wood. We'll scout round, find driftwood.
2: I hope you know what you're doing.
0: Yeah, the three of us will search up and down the bank. We're bound to find enough wood for a small bridge. Mm,
2: at least we can try.
0: Yeah, there just doesn't seem to be any wood around.
2: Oh, what are we going to do?
1: Pucho found sawmill in Mignan. Pucho, get boards there.
0: Oh, it's a brilliant idea. Come, Pucho, we'll both go.
1: Their sawmill is, Master.
0: Oh, so it is, Pucho. But no one's here. It's closed and locked tight in a drum.
1: They probably run from Japanese army.
0: Yes, probably.
1: Pucho, climb over fence. Get planks.
0: Oh, no, Pucho. That would be stealing. And stealing's a sin.
1: But how, Master, get cars on boat if Pucho no steal planks?
0: I don't know, Pucho. But I do know that I'm not going to steal. Come on, let's get back to the river.
2: Well, Eric, we've tried and we've failed. There's nothing more we can do, at least not tonight. We'd best curl up in the cars and try to get some sleep.
0: No, you go to sleep, Merlin. I'll sit up and watch things.
2: All right.
1: Pucho, watch. Master, go sleep.
0: All right, Pucho. You can be the camp guard.

0: But why?
1: Master, good man. He get across river, all right.
0: Voices. Oh, it's Pucho talking to someone.
2: They not get automobiles cross river.
0: Boatman.
1: They get across, all right. Master's guard help them get across.
2: No, they not get across. They leave automobiles here. Then me take automobiles. Me sell. Me get rich.
1: You mistaken. God of Master help get car across river. God dry up river for Moses. He help Master across river, all right.
0: I guess I don't have much faith. Pucho has more than I do. I guess I'd better talk to God about it. Almighty and merciful God in heaven, we're in trouble, and we look to thee for help. Just tell us what we should do, and we'll do it. Past 4 o'clock. I've prayed almost all night. Maybe God will impress me what to do. And maybe he won't, if that's his will. Mr. Moline! Pucho! Wake up! Wake up!
3: What's the matter, Eric?
0: Wake up! Our problem is solved!
3: Oh, what did you say?
0: Master. Our problem is solved!
1: Master! Call Pucho?
0: Yes, Pucho. Do you happen to know where we can hire a bullock wagon?
1: Yes, Master. Pucho, no. Yonder near Mingyan.
0: Good. We'll hire it on the way to Mingyan.
3: Are you going to Mingyan?
0: Right away.
3: Well, why?
0: I'm going to the sawmill again.
3: Well, now, what good will that do? You said they're closed.
0: I know, but I'm going anyhow.
3: Now, why?
0: I prayed almost all night and asked God to reveal to me what we should do.
3: And God told you to go to the sawmill?
0: Yes. Well, I mean, he impressed me to go. I definitely felt the impression.
3: Well, then you and Pucho had better get started.
1: There, sawmill, Master.
0: And the gate's wide open. Yesterday it was closed.
1: Yes, Master.
0: Drive right in, Pucho.
1: Yes, Master.
0: Drive over there. Looks like there are some planks there.
1: Yes, Master.
0: This is all right, Pucho. Right here.
1: Yes, Master. Whoa. Whoa.
0: Oh, look, Pucho. Look at those planks. They're big enough to hold a truck. Oh, it's just what we need.
1: Them prayer planks, Master.
0: Yes, Pucho. They are prayer planks, all right. Answers to my prayer.
4: Hello?
0: Oh, hello, young man.
4: You wish to buy some of these planks?
0: I certainly do. When will the clerk be here?
4: Well, he won't be here at all, sir. But I'm the son of the owner. I can sell you all you want.
0: Oh, good. I want about 12 of these larger planks. Oh, by the way, how come you're here at this early hour in the morning?
4: Well, sir, it's rather strange the way it happened. We evacuated to the other side of the river 3 days ago. This morning at 4 o'clock, Father suddenly awoke and told me to come over here and get some valuable papers he'd forgotten to take with him. So I came. I'd just opened the gate and gone into the office when I saw you drive in.
0: Oh, my boy, it was God in heaven who awoke your father at 4 o'clock this morning.
1: That's right. Me know. Master honor his God, and his God honor Master, and answer Master's prayer. Pucho honor God too.
5: By noon, the little bridge was built, and they drove the two cars onto the barge and drifted down the river to Pakoku, just in time to miss the onrushing Japanese army.

0: We hope you've enjoyed these two Your Story Hour classics.
1: And we also hope that you'll think seriously about the things Aunt Carol and I were discussing earlier, about making good choices and making God a part of your everyday activities.
0: We even have a suggestion for you. Right, Uncle Dan?
1: That we do. A very good suggestion, I might add, that even involves the word free.
0: True, and everyone loves that word.
1: For sure.
0: You see, boys and girls, we're talking about the adventures. 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
1: And remember, it's fun.
0: And it's free. And now it's time for us to go, so until next time,
1: goodbye everyone.
2: This has been Your Story Hour, building for a better tomorrow.
0: This is Aunt Carol.
1: And Uncle Dan saying,
0: goodbye everyone.

0: as if you didn't know.
1: But tell me, my dear father-in-law.
0: Jesus is the Son of God.
1: You have already said that.
0: We have more to fear from Christ in death than we did in life.
1: You've already said that, too.
0: Why? I mean, why is he more dangerous dead than alive?
1: Well, I wish I knew.
0: I shall tell you, my son-in-law. In death, as he lies there in the tomb, he is attracting more attention than he ever did in life. People are bringing the sick and ailing from far distances, demanding Jesus, the healer. When they find out he has been crucified, they want to know why. They are told that we did it, that we were inhuman to him, and that his trial was a mockery.
1: It was.
0: The name of Jesus is on thousands of lips. They're demanding that the temple priest explain the prophecies concerning the Messiah. And when they are unable to do so without incriminating themselves, the people become as madmen and go away convinced that Jesus was the Messiah.
1: He was?
0: And the temple priest and others who were so anxious and helpful in crucifying Jesus are now afraid for their lives. They fear that he himself will arise from the dead and again appear before them. The accused become the accuser, the condemned to condemn, the slain to demand justice. Open that door and listen to what takes place outside on every street.
2: Jesus, the healer, you crucified, let us in, help us.
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5: Him ye have put in the tomb.
1: Shut the door.
0: Well, the frenzied excitement is past. It's time we're doing something.
1: Agreed, but what?
0: We have a choice of three things. First, we can deny that Jesus is dead. We can circulate the report that his disciples stole him from the cross and placed in the tomb something that merely had the general appearance of a man's body, not a body at all.
1: Oh, there were too many soldiers and people there when he died and was put in the tomb to deny it.
0: Well, only a few would believe such a report now. But as time went on, more and more people would believe it.
1: Your second suggestion.
0: I have already stated it, that the body in Joseph's tomb isn't really the body of Jesus at all.
1: Oh. What is the third, then?
0: That we make sure he does not get out of that tomb.
1: I like that suggestion, if you can accomplish it.
0: Well, I think we can.
1: We?
0: A delegation from the temple will make Pilate a visit and demand
1: that... Visit Pilate? Today? Well, today's the Sabbath.
0: This is no time to quibble over little affairs.
1: Also, are you forgetting that Pilate is not of our religion? To enter his palace would defile us, and no longer
0: could
1: we take...
0: Which is it? Defilement? Or face the resurrected Jesus?
1: Oh, you win.
6: Israelites entering the palace of a Gentile. Do you not fear defilement?
1: We have a very important matter to discuss with you, Your Honor.
6: Must be important. Say on.
1: Sir, we remember that the deceiver said while he was...
6: You mean Jesus?
1: Yes, Your Honor.
6: I thought that affair was ended.
1: We think it is, Your Honor, but we want to be sure. While he was yet alive, he made the remark that after 3 days he would arise from the grave. Therefore, Your Honor, we respectfully ask that you make the sepulchre sure until the third day.
6: Are you fearful that he will arise?
1: Oh, no, Your Honor. Merely that his disciples will come by night and steal away his body and say he is risen.
6: Oh, that would be terrible, wouldn't it, for you?
1: Well, may we then expect that his honor will take care of this little matter?
6: You have the means and the way. Make the tomb as secure as you can.
7: A great stone has already been placed at the mouth of the tomb. All we need do is place cords across the front of the rock, sealing both ends so the stone cannot be moved without breaking the seals. There are 100 soldiers, enough to stand shoulder to shoulder around the tomb. No one can possibly get in or out.
8: The night of the first day of the week has worn slowly away. The hour just before daybreak has come. Christ is still a prisoner in his narrow tomb. The great stone is still in its place, the Roman seal still unbroken. The Roman guards are keeping their watch. around the sepulchre are unseen watchers. Hosts of evil angels are gathered about the place, hoping that the tomb that holds the Son of God will forever be sealed. Other unseen watchers, too, are there. A heavenly host surrounds the sepulchre. Angels that excel in strength are guarding the tomb.
9: Another earthquake. A beam of light coming down from heaven. An angel? He rolls away the stone from the mouth of the tomb as he would a pebble.
10: Son of God, come forth. Thy Father calls thee.
11: I am the resurrection and the life.
10: Oh, clap your hands, O ye people. Give voice and rejoice for the Lord of hosts. The majesty of heaven, the King of glory, he is risen. The Lord is King over all the earth. Sing praises unto the King. Sing praises to his holy name. For the Lord of hosts is with us. Give thanks, all ye people, for the Lord, the majesty of heaven, he is risen.

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1: May 12th. As we look into the Old Testament today, we'll be reading from 1 Samuel chapter 12, verse 1, through chapter 13, verse 23. And we'll see as we read in 1 Samuel chapter 12 that Samuel's message was the combination of a coronation address, a revival sermon, and a farewell speech. He pointed out the greatness of the people's sin, the entire nation of Israel, in asking for a king, and then called for new dedication. A key theme in the address is witness, as we'll see. What kind of witness? Well, the witness of a godly leader. The people had rejected a proven godly leader for a man who had won only one victory and whose devotion to the Lord was as yet unknown. Samuel was disappointed, but he left office knowing that his conscience was clear. And then there's the witness of history. The hand of the Lord was with them when they obeyed, but it was against them when they rebelled. Verse 14 here emphasizes the same secret of success that God gave to Joshua. Rebellion became King Saul.

Shaw's second crisis came after he started to build a standing army, and he failed in four ways in this crisis. He failed to act decisively. It was Jonathan, not Saul, who declared war by attacking one of the Philistine garrisons. Saul took the credit and blew the trumpet to rally the people. Now, he failed to inspire the people. That was another failure. Some ran away, some hid, some left the country. You know, people still dodged the military in some ways. Now, those who were faithful were fearful, and the future looked bleak. His third failure was he failed to wait. This was the first step in his rupture with Samuel and his rebellion against the Lord. Patience is a mark of good character. And of course, we see that Saul's character was weak. And finally, he failed to tell the truth. When David sinned, he came with confessions. When Saul sinned, he had only excuses. He lied to his best friend, and it cost him his crown. And Saul would do it again. From that point, his course was all downhill. And with that, let's begin today's reading in the Old Testament. May 12th, 1 Samuel chapter 12, verse 1, through chapter 13, verse 23. Then Samuel addressed the people again. "I have done as you asked, and given you a king. I have selected him ahead of my own sons, and I stand here an old, gray-haired man. I have served as your leader since I was a boy. Now tell me, as I stand before the Lord and before his anointed one, whose ox or donkey have I stolen? Have I ever cheated any of you? Have I ever oppressed you? Have I ever taken a bribe? Tell me, and I will make right whatever I have done wrong." "No," they replied, "you have never cheated or oppressed us in any way, and you have never taken even a single bribe." "The Lord and his anointed one are my witnesses," Samuel declared, "that you can never accuse me of robbing you." "Yes, it is true," they replied. "It was the Lord who appointed Moses and Aaron," Samuel continued. "He brought your ancestors out of the land of Egypt. Now stand here quietly before the Lord, as I remind you of all the great things the Lord has done for you and your ancestors. When the Israelites were in Egypt and cried out to the Lord, he sent Moses and Aaron to rescue them from Egypt and to bring them into this land. But the people soon forgot about the Lord their God. So he let them be conquered by Sisera, the general of Hazor's army, and by the Philistines and the king of Moab. Then they cried to the Lord again and confessed, 'We have sinned by turning away from the Lord and worshiping the images of Baal and Ashtoreth. But we will worship you and you alone if you will rescue us from our enemies.' Then the Lord sent Gideon, Barak, Jephthah, and Samuel to save you, and you lived in safety. But when you were afraid of Nahash, the king of Ammon, you came to me and said that you wanted a king to reign over you, even though the Lord your God was already your king. All right, here is the king you have chosen. Look him over, you ask for him, and the Lord has granted your request. Now, if you will fear and worship the Lord and listen to his voice, and if you do not rebel against the Lord's commands, and if you and your king follow the Lord your God, then all will be well. But if you rebel against the Lord's commands and refuse to listen to him, then his hand will be as heavy upon you as it was upon your ancestors. Now stand here and see the great thing the Lord is about to do. You know that it does not rain at this time of the year during the wheat harvest. I will ask the Lord to send thunder and rain today. Then you will realize how wicked you have been in asking the Lord for a king." So Samuel called to the Lord, and the Lord sent thunder and rain, and all the people were terrified of the Lord and of Samuel. "Pray to the Lord your God for us, or we will die," they cried out to Samuel. "For now we have added to our sins by asking for a king." "Don't be afraid," Samuel reassured them. "You have certainly done wrong, but make sure now that you worship the Lord with all your heart, and that you don't turn your back on him in any way.

Don't go back to worshiping worthless idols that cannot help or rescue you. They really are useless. The Lord will not abandon His chosen people, for that would dishonor His great name. He made you a special nation for Himself. As for me, I will certainly not sin against the Lord by ending my prayers for you, and I will continue to teach you what is good and right. But be sure to fear the Lord and sincerely worship Him. Think of all the wonderful things He has done for you. But if you continue to sin, you and your king will be destroyed. Saul was 30 years old when he became king, and he reigned for 42 years. Saul selected 3,000 special troops from the army of Israel and sent the rest of the men home. He took 2,000 of the chosen men with him to Michmash and the hill country of Bethel. The other 1,000 went with Saul's son Jonathan to Gibeah in the land of Benjamin. Soon after this, Jonathan attacked and defeated the garrison of Philistines at Geba. The news spread quickly among the Philistines that Israel was in revolt. So Saul sounded the call to arms throughout Israel. He announced that the Philistine garrison at Geba had been destroyed, and he warned the people that the Philistines now hated the Israelites more than ever. So the entire Israelite army mobilized again and met Saul at Gilgal. The Philistines mustered a mighty army of 3,000 chariots, 6,000 horsemen, and as many warriors as the grains of sand along the seashore. They camped at Michmash, east of Beth Aven. When the men of Israel saw the vast number of enemy troops, they lost their nerve entirely and tried to hide in caves, holes, rocks, tombs, and cisterns. Some of them crossed the Jordan River and escaped into the land of Gad and Gilead. Meanwhile, Saul stayed at Gilgal, and his men were trembling with fear. Saul waited there 7 days for Samuel, as Samuel had instructed him earlier. But Samuel didn't come. Saul realized that his troops were rapidly slipping away. So he demanded, "Bring me the burnt offering and the peace offerings." And Saul sacrificed the burnt offering himself. Just as Saul was finishing with the burnt offering, Samuel arrived. Saul went out to meet and welcome him. But Samuel said, "What is this you have done?" Saul replied, "I saw my men scattering from me, and you didn't arrive when you said you would, and the Philistines are at Michmash, ready for battle." So I said, "The Philistines are ready to march against us, and I haven't even asked for the Lord's help." So I felt obliged to offer the burnt offering myself before you came. "How foolish," Samuel exclaimed. "You have disobeyed the command of the Lord your God. Had you obeyed, the Lord would have established your kingdom over Israel forever. But now your dynasty must end, for the Lord has sought out a man after his own heart. The Lord has already chosen him to be king over his people, for you have not obeyed the Lord's command." Samuel then left Gilgal and went on his way, but the rest of the troops went with Saul to meet the army. They went up from Gilgal to Gibeah in the land of Benjamin. When Saul counted the men who were still with him, he found only 600 left. Saul and Jonathan and the troops with them were staying at Geba, near Gibeah, in the land of Benjamin. The Philistines set up their camp at Michmash. 3 raiding parties soon left the camp of the Philistines. One went north toward Ophrah in the land of Shual. Another went west to Beth Horon. And the third moved toward the border above the valley of Ziboim near the wilderness. There were no blacksmiths in the land of Israel in those days. The Philistines wouldn't allow them, for fear they would make swords and spears for the Hebrews. So whenever the Israelites needed to sharpen their plowshares, picks, axes, or sickles, they had to take them to a Philistine blacksmith. The schedule of charges was as follows: 1/4 ounce of silver for sharpening a plowshare or a pick, and 1/8 ounce for sharpening an axe, a sickle, or an ox goad. So none of the people of Israel had a sword or spear, except for Saul and Jonathan. The pass at Michmash
had meanwhile been secured by a contingent of the Philistine army. May 12th. Our reading in the New Testament today takes place in the book of John, chapter 7, verses 1 through 30. And here in John chapter 7, we see how the world thinks. Because he was doing his Father's will, Jesus lived on a divine timetable. And so should we. That's the point. The world does not understand this and will give you advice contrary to God's will. Be on your guard and guard your heart. Live on God's schedule and you'll always have God's help. We'll also see as we read in chapter 7 how the world decides. This discussion reveals the confusion and unbelief of the people. Some were for him because of his miracles, while others opposed him because he broke the Sabbath laws, or supposedly broke the Sabbath laws. Some waited to see what their leaders would do, and their leaders wanted to kill him. They were judging by appearances and going astray. And then we'll see what the world needs. One ritual during the Feast of Tabernacles was the pouring out of water in the temple. It was a reminder that God gave Israel water in the wilderness. Water for drinking pictures the Holy Spirit, who is given to those who trust Christ. The world is thirsty and can find its thirst quenched only by coming to Christ. And with that, let's begin our reading today in the New Testament. May 12th, the book of John, chapter 7, verses 1 through 30. After this, Jesus stayed in Galilee, going from village to village. He wanted to stay out of Judea, where the Jewish leaders were plotting his death. But soon it was time for the festival of shelters, and Jesus' brothers urged him to go to Judea for the celebration. "Go where your followers can see your miracles," they scoffed. "You can't become a public figure if you hide like this. If you can do such wonderful things, prove it to the world." For even his brothers didn't believe in him. Jesus replied, "Now is not the right time for me to go, but you can go any time and it will make no difference. The world can't hate you, but it does hate me because I accuse it of sin and evil. You go on. I am not yet ready to go to this festival, because my time has not yet come." So Jesus remained in Galilee. But after his brothers had left for the festival, Jesus also went, though secretly, staying out of public view. The Jewish leaders tried to find him at the festival and kept asking if anyone had seen him. There was a lot of discussion about him among the crowds. Some said, "He's a wonderful man," while others said, "He's nothing but a fraud, deceiving the people." But no one had the courage to speak favorably about him in public, for they were afraid of getting in trouble with the Jewish leaders. Then, midway through the festival, Jesus went up to the temple and began to teach. The Jewish leaders were surprised when they heard him. "How does he know so much when he hasn't studied everything we've studied?" they asked. So Jesus told them, "I'm not teaching my own ideas, but those of God who sent me. Anyone who wants to do the will of God will know whether my teaching is from God or is merely my own. Those who present their own ideas are looking for praise for themselves, but those who seek to honor the one who sent them are good and genuine. None of you obeys the law of Moses. In fact, you are trying to kill me." The crowd replied, "You're demon-possessed. Who's trying to kill you?" Jesus replied, "I worked on the Sabbath by healing a man, and you were offended. But you work on the Sabbath too when you obey Moses' law of circumcision." Actually, this tradition of circumcision is older than the law of Moses. It goes back to Abraham. "For if the correct time for circumcising your son falls on the Sabbath, you go ahead and do it, so as not to break the law of Moses. So why should I be condemned for making a man completely well on the Sabbath? Think this through, and you will see that I am right." Some of the people who lived there in Jerusalem said among themselves, "Isn't this the man they are trying to kill?
But here he is, speaking in public, and they say nothing to him. Can it be that our leaders know that he is really the Messiah? But how could he be? For we know where this man comes from. When the Messiah comes, he will simply appear. No one will know where he comes from. While Jesus was teaching in the temple, he called out, "Yes, you know me, and you know where I come from. But I represent one you don't know, and he is true. I know him because I have come from him, and he sent me to you." Then the leaders tried to arrest him, but no one laid a hand on him because his time had not yet come. Today we're reading Psalm 108, verses 1 through 13. And in this psalm, David makes three affirmations. He says, "I will praise." A steadfast heart is a singing heart, because confidence in God gives you something to sing about. David arose early in the morning to sing to the Lord. Worship is a very good preparation for warfare. And he says, "I will listen." God heard the voice of David, and then David listened to the voice of God. It was a word of assurance as the king went out to battle. "All nations are mine, and I can do with them as I please." And then David said, "I will conquer." He made that bold statement. He believed in God. God leads us into the battle, helps us capture the enemy's strongholds, and gives us the victory. And verse 13, as we read here in Psalm 108, is David's version of Philippians chapter 4, verse 13. It was true for him, and it is true for you today. And that truth is, I will conquer. Psalm 108, verses 1 through 13. A psalm of David, a song. "My heart is confident in you, O God. No wonder I can sing your praises. Wake up, my soul. Wake up, O harp and lyre. I will waken the dawn with my song. I will thank you, Lord, in front of all the people. I will sing your praises among the nations. For your unfailing love is higher than the heavens. Your faithfulness reaches to the clouds. Be exalted, O God, above the highest heavens. May your glory shine over all the earth. Use your strong right arm to save me and rescue your beloved people. God has promised this by his holiness. I will divide up Shechem with joy. I will measure out the valley of Succoth. Gilead is mine, and Manasseh is mine. Ephraim will produce my warriors, and Judah will produce my kings. Moab will become my lowly servant, and Edom will be my slave. I will shout in triumph over the Philistines. But who will bring me into the fortified city? Who will bring me victory over Edom? Have you rejected us, O God? Will you no longer march with our armies? Oh, please help us against our enemies, for all human help is useless. With God's help, we will do mighty things, for he will trample down our foes. Proverbs 15, verse 4. Gentle words bring life and health. A deceitful tongue crushes the spirit.

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2: If your life seems hopeless and you find yourself thinking about suicide, don't. I want you to know there is hope. I certainly didn't believe that when I tried to end it all. I had spent 13 years in an abusive marriage to a man who drank constantly, never had time for our three children, and slapped me around repeatedly. I started nursing school so I couldn't support myself and filed for divorce. But I foolishly began living with a man. I didn't know that he drank and smoked pot until after I moved in with him. He didn't abuse me, but the drinking caused fighting and I became very depressed. I tried moving out, then I moved back in with him. I despaired of ever changing my situation, and I attempted suicide by taking all the meds I could get my hands on. I survived, and we tried to patch up our relationship. Meanwhile, my teenage daughter dedicated her life to Christ and reached out to me with God's love. I finally summoned the courage to get a job hundreds of miles away on my own. For more than a year, I drove back every 2 weeks to be with the man I had left. I was double-minded. Then I met a woman who explained the gospel, that Christ died for my sins and wanted to give me new life. I prayed to receive him as Lord and Savior. What a burden was lifted from my heart that day. God gave me the wisdom and courage to make a clean break with the past when Jesus set me free of my guilt and shame. My name is Rose, and each day Christ gives me joy and a purpose for living. He'll do the same for you. If the Son, therefore, shall make you free, you shall be free indeed.
1: If you would like to be free from the weight of sin by receiving Jesus Christ as Lord and Savior, or maybe you have questions about it, call 1-888-NEED-HIM right now. 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

0: Pastor Greg Laurie with an important prayer today here on A New Beginning. And if you'd like to make that kind of change, if you'd like to ask Jesus to be your Lord and Savior, well, Pastor Greg wants to help you do that right now.
1: I would like to just pray a prayer, and I would ask you to pray it after me. You might even pray it out loud. Pray these words, Lord Jesus, I know that I am a sinner, but I also know that you are the Savior because you died on the cross for my sin and you rose again from the dead. Jesus, come into my life and forgive me of every sin I've ever committed. I choose to follow you from this moment forward. Thank you for hearing this prayer. Thank you for answering this prayer, Lord. And I pray all of this in Jesus' name. Amen. If you just prayed that prayer and meant it, I want you to know on the authority of Scripture, God Almighty has heard your prayer and he will answer this prayer. You are now a newly minted child of God. So congratulations, you've made the right decision and welcome to the family of God. I want to send you a special gift because of that prayer you've just prayed. It's called the New Believer's Bible. So the New Believer's Bible is the New Testament in the New Living Translation with hundreds of notes that I wrote that will encourage you in this commitment you are making to follow Christ. There's some other materials included as well in what we call the New Believer's Growth Pack, but let me get this New Believer's Bible into your hands as quickly as possible. Here's Dave to tell you more.
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4: I was a rancher in Montana when I left my crop in the field to go fight in World War I. I came home badly wounded and spent months in the hospital, so when I returned to ranching, I had to hire help. I married, though, making life more pleasant. As children came along, we seemed to have less and less money, even though my wife and I were working for ourselves. One night, we went to hear an evangelist who talked about the disease of sin and the only cure, the blood of Jesus poured out on the cross. Night after night, I listened, knowing he was speaking to me. And the time came when I openly confessed Christ as my Savior. Neighbors thought I'd gone soft in the head, but the truth was I had received a new heart. The burden of sin was gone, and I was at peace with God. Well, times were hard, and the badlands of Montana aren't easy when times are good. My wife and I listened to radio preachers, and then we got a new pastor at church who taught about tithing. I told the Lord the ranch was his and made pledges of faith that God honored. I was ranching for the Lord instead of for us. Once, when sleeping sickness was spreading across the country, I chose to honor a commitment to take young people to Bible convention instead of staying home, so the veterinarian could vaccinate my herd of 600 horses. God protected us from harm, and young people gave their lives to Christ at that convention. All I can say is, trust in the Lord and see for yourself. I'm George Lenz. If the Son, therefore, shall make you free, you shall be free indeed.
3: If you would like to be free from the weight of sin by receiving Jesus Christ as Lord and Savior, or maybe you have questions about it, call 1-888-NEED-HIM right now. Free Indeed is a production of Pacific Garden Mission, 1458 South Canal Street, Chicago, Illinois, 60607. 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

0: Irina was just 4 and living in the former Soviet Union when her mother disappeared.
1: My mom took the little bit of money that was there, and she said she was going to go shopping for us. She said she'll be back, but she never came back.
0: Her father was already in prison, so Irina was taken to an orphanage. Her young heart grew bitter, waiting for her dad to come take her home.
1: One day it just hit me. I had to realize that he is not coming back for me. Nobody's coming back for me.
0: While Irina was in the orphanage, she learned about her heavenly father and began a relationship with Jesus Christ. She discovered what Billy Graham spent his life telling people, that Jesus brings you peace, joy, and purpose.
2: God loves you. He asks you to receive by faith the gift of his son, Jesus Christ.
0: 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We're the Billy Graham Evangelistic Association.

0: Rivers with rights? This is Ken Ham inviting you to visit our two attractions, the Creation Museum and Ark Encounter. Did you know in India there are two rivers given the same legal status as humans? In New Zealand, a 150-year debate ended when a river was finally named a legal person. In Ecuador, nature is represented in their constitution with certain rights. This silliness highlights the absurdity that results from a world in rebellion against the Creator. This kind of thinking ignores the uniqueness of mankind. We're special, made in the image of God, with unique rights and responsibilities, including dominion over the creation. Nature's important, and we're to steward it well, but a river's not a person.
1: Learn more about our life-size Noah's Ark and the world-class Creation Museum when you go to AnswersRadio.com.

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1: My parents were poor and illiterate, unable to manage the 11 children born to them. I dropped out of school after the fifth grade and lived mostly on the street. When I was 13, I went to Chicago and spent a night at Pacific Garden Mission, but the gospel made no impression on me. The next day, a policeman picked me up, and after 2 months in juvenile detention, I was sent back to Texas. My older brother was in jail for the 10th time, and I was trying to get money for his bond when a neighborhood thief enticed me to join him, robbing people at a lover's lane. But one night, he shot and killed a cop. We got away, but later were sentenced for a different offense. Someone squealed on him, and the police arrested me when I was 18, sentenced me to 5 years on 5 counts to run concurrently. In prison, I decided to finish my education, and I read many books, but something was still lacking. I worked with a man in the electrical shop who urged me to read the Bible, so I did, and God's Word opened my heart. I felt the real power of Christ, and I received Him as my Savior. From then on, I leaned on Jesus while I served my time. Then I married and went to Bible school so I could share Christ with others. He sent me back into prison ministry, telling prisoners how He will set them free. He'll do the same for you. I'm Leonard Gideon. If the Son, therefore, shall make you free, ye shall be free indeed.
0: If you would like to be free from the weight of sin by accepting Jesus Christ as Lord and Savior, call 1-888-NEED-HIM right now. Free Indeed is a production of Pacific Garden Mission, 1458 South Canal Street, Chicago, Illinois, 60607. 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

0: the next intersection.
1: GPS. It is a great resource that can help you get to where you want to go. But some directions, you still have to choose for yourself. And depending on the path you choose, the outcome can be very different.
2: Jesus said there are two roads of life, the broad road that leads to destruction and hell. And on that road, you'll have a good time, everything you want. But there's a narrow road that leads to heaven. And Jesus said, come to me and go down that narrow road. I'll be with you all the way.
1: But there is a condition.
2: You have to give up your sins. You have to confess that you have sinned against God and say, Lord, I have sinned, and I'm sorry for my sin.
1: Would you like to know more? 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We're the Billy Graham Evangelistic Association.

0: It's time to pray with Pastor Carter Conlon.
1: In the book of 2 Kings, chapter 2, verses 13 and 14, the scripture tells us of Elisha, who took the mantle of Elijah that had fallen from him and went back and stood by the bank of the Jordan River. Then he took the mantle of Elijah that had fallen, he struck the water and said, "Where is the God of Elijah?" And when he had struck the water, it divided this way and that, and the scripture tells us that Elisha crossed over. Now when he took this mantle of Elijah and called out, "Where is the God of Elijah?" he was saying this, "Lord, I will walk with you if you will come to us once again." The Lord came, opened up a way that is impossible to man, gave him power to endure the mockery of the godless, and through him brought healing to a city. My brother, my sister, it is time for you and I to pray.
0: You can make a difference. 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
1: My rebellion started as a child of 7 smoking cigarettes in a field behind the house. We always went to church, but when my little brother was killed by a car, I turned against God. I helped organize a gang that vandalized and stole just for fun. We were too young for anything but probation. In junior high, I lifted weights to build strength. My obsession kept me away from drugs, but I was a compulsive thief, dating numerous girls, until I fell in love with Karen. When I graduated, I got a dream job at a health spa, and our future looked great. Then Karen gave her life to Christ and wouldn't drink or party. I began to hate this Jesus and plotted ways to destroy her faith. I even faked a conversion. In anger, I decided to hitchhike west with a friend of mine to visit my brother. All along the way, we ran into Christians who talked about Jesus. And several times we had close calls with death, but were spared. The whole time, Karen was praying for me. Once I got back home, she helped me see that God had been watching over us on that trip, and I went to church with her that night. The truth of God's word pierced me like a sword. When I walked to the altar, I wept for 15 minutes as I surrendered my life to Christ. I hadn't cried since my brother was killed, but Jesus gave me a new heart that night, a heart that still wants to follow him and share the good news with others. If the Son, therefore, shall make you free, you shall be free indeed.
0: If you would like to be free from the weight of sin by receiving Jesus Christ as Lord and Savior, or maybe you have questions about it, call 1-888-NEED-HIM right now. 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

0: GCR list is Mozambique, where Muslim radicals are launching hundreds of attacks on churches each year. Michael Harrington reporting.
1: Public Religion Research Institute releasing a new snapshot of America's LGBT population. It finds people who identify as lesbian, gay, bisexual, or transgender make up 10% of the U.S. population. That's the highest percentage ever recorded in this country since the question first started to be asked. This is SRN News. Experts say they're not surprised President Trump's plan to put weapons in space may cost a bit more than first thought. Here's Bob Agnew with the story.
2: The project called the Golden Dome for America missile defense program could cost more than $1.2 trillion over the next 20 years. That new Congressional Budget Office analysis far exceeds the $175 billion the president suggested last year. The system, inspired by Israel's Iron Dome, aims to detect and intercept missiles at all stages of an attack. Congress has already approved about $24 billion for the initiative. Bob Agnew reporting.
1: OpenAI CEO Sam Altman has taken the witness stand to defend his business record in a trial pitting him against Elon Musk. The world's richest man seeking Altman's second ouster from the company leadership, part of a civil lawsuit accusing him of betraying their shared version of OpenAI. This is SRN.
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5: My twin sister and I sang together professionally on radio from the age of 7 till we were 30. We sang country western music on major shows. But after we were born again, we knew that God wanted us to sing gospel music. After Mother died of cancer, we left the secular music field and moved to Chicago. 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Miles and I fell in love and wanted to marry, but my sister didn't want my relationship with Miles to continue. She was so distraught that Miles and I broke up. My sister became more unstable. A year passed, and a friend from church brought Miles and me back together. We quietly married. When we told my sister, we assured her that God had someone for her, too. God sent a minister into my sister's life, and they were married. Miles preached the good news of God's salvation through Christ at rescue missions and other outreach ministries in Chicago for the next 30 years with me at his side. God gave us 5 sons and a daughter, but one was stillborn. My father also was saved before his death. My beloved Miles suffered a stroke and died before my twin sister died of cancer. I love to tell everyone that Jesus saves. I'm Ruth Newman. If the Son therefore shall make you free, ye shall be free indeed.
4: If you would like to be free from the weight of sin by receiving Jesus Christ as Lord and Savior, or maybe you have questions about it, call 1-888-NEED-HIM right now. 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

0: I think I turn here, don't I?
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4: 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Well, the same thing can happen when people are looking for God. Billy Graham.
5: We hear many voices today saying, come this way, go that way. This is the way of salvation. But the scripture says, only in the name of the Lord Jesus Christ. God has a great message he wants to give the world. He says, I love you. I want you to come back into fellowship with me. I will forgive you. I will give you eternal life. He can be king of your heart. He can forgive your sin.
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1: The Bible contains 66 books. All of them are woven together as a unified picture of God's love and His plan of redemption. While some are primarily focused on theological content, such as Hebrews or the Book of Romans, others, like the one we're enjoying right now, tell a life story. Today on Insight for Living, Chuck Swindoll invites us to follow along in the Old Testament book of Esther. This ancient account reveals the remarkable courage and integrity of a woman whose walk with destiny changed history forever.
2: The Bible is full of great women, and for that matter, so is history. Along with the Joan of Arcs, the Florence Nightingales, and the Madame Curies, we find countless other nameless mothers and sisters and daughters. It was Abraham Lincoln who once said, "No man is poor who has had a godly mother." Down through the history of time marches an endless succession of courageous and visionary women, virtuous women, self-sacrificing, great women. Today we will pick up the story of just such a woman. This one happens to be in her late teens, perhaps early 20s. Her name is Esther. We find Esther in the powder room of the palace, if you will, where the contestants are putting on their makeup for the Miss Persia pageant. I'll read her story to you. It's found in Esther chapter 2, verses 8 through 17. So it came about when the command and decree of the king were heard, and many young ladies were gathered to the citadel of Susa into the custody of Haggai, that Esther was taken to the king's palace into the custody of Haggai, who was in charge of the women. Now the young lady pleased him and found favor with him. So he quickly provided her with her cosmetics and food, gave her 7 choice maids from the king's palace, and transferred her and her maids to the best place in the harem. Esther did not make known her people or her kindred, for Mordecai had instructed her that she should not make them known. Picking up at verse 15, "Now when the turn of Esther, the daughter of Abihail, the uncle of Mordecai, who had taken her as his daughter, came to go in to the king, she did not request anything except what Haggai, the king's eunuch, who was in charge of the women, advised. And Esther found favor in the eyes of all who saw her. So Esther was taken to King Ahasuerus, to his royal palace in the 10th month, which is the month Tebeth, in the 7th year of his reign. The king loved Esther more than all the women, and she found favor and kindness with him more than all the virgins, so that he set the royal crown on her head and made her queen instead of Vashti."
1: 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Chuck titled today's message, "Strength and Dignity on Parade."
3: In so many ways, there is not a more powerful creature on earth than a woman. God planned it that way. God has given the woman a sense of strength and dignity that is found in not another of his creations. Not another. Her influence through the centuries is legendary. To begin with, it is through the woman children are born, and only through the woman. Chances are good that if there was any sense of direction provided for children, ourselves included, in the formative years of life, the most significant influence has come from the woman. The most dignified and significant of all roles in life is the role of a mother. I have never met a man I respected who did not say that the touch of his mother's hand on his life made him different. The counsel of a mother is eloquent even when not a word is spoken. Who hasn't caught a look from his or her mother? Who hasn't been moved to a decision by the silence of a mother? And certainly by the tears of a mother. I'm convinced that mothers win ball games. Some wag down in the office put a sign on my door this past week that reads, "Will the lady who left her 11 kids at Texas Stadium please pick them up? They're beating the Cowboys 14-0. No respect. What I've said regarding the power and influence of a mother, I would certainly say regarding a wife. I don't know of a husband I respect who doesn't confess that there have been times where the confidence of his wife bolstered his own, or even admitted after an argument that it had drained away so much of his joy and reason for going on. If ladies realize the power they have over their husbands, I believe they would use it far more wisely, and may I say, even more often. Decisions that we men make, we who are married, are often made as a result of blending them through the wisdom of our wives, listening to their advice, seeking their counsel, and heeding their warnings. If I must speak only for myself, I can assure you that I am today the man I am because of the wife I have. I could no more stand in this place and fill this role if it had not been for her presence in my life than the man in the proverbial moon. You see, there are God-given strengths that are placed in the life of a woman, and it seems as though in abundance there as in no other creature. Let me name four. If I had time, could name perhaps 20 or 24 of them, but certainly these four would be included. First, God has given the woman an intuition. There is a sixth sense that is residing in the life of most women I know that allows them to penetrate the hardest shell and see beyond the thickest facade and to read truth when error and falsehood is being presented. Women have the ability to sense character or the lack of such, while we men seem far more gullible as it relates to that. There is an intuition given by God that most women can enjoy. The perception is at times incredible and on occasion maddening. Second, God has given the woman an endurance to pain that he has not given to most men. An ability to handle hardship over the long haul. The pioneer woman is still, in our day, a saying from our history. They have the ability to press on against insuperable odds with relentless determination to persevere. How many men have been kept at the job simply because a woman in his life believed in him? Third, along with intuition and endurance, God has given the woman a unique responsiveness he's not given to the man. We men are far more closed, closed toward God and closed toward one another. But the woman, there is a warmth, There is a responsiveness to the things of God. If I announce just about any subject found in Scripture and present what I plan to say about it, chances are good to hear me speak on it, there will be more women than men. There is a desire on the part of the woman to grow, to react, to feel, to show affection toward the things of God that is not found in the average man. Along with these qualities, and tied into the third, the fourth would be vulnerability. Most women I know are less afraid than men to tell the truth about their lives. That's why most counselors will tell you 70% or more of their counselees are women. They're willing to ask for help. You doubt that? Just remember the last time you were lost in the car, men. And your wife said, "Why don't we just stop and ask? We will drive 100 miles further to prove that we knew where we were going." The woman will simply stop and ask. Women are less guarded. They're open. They're willing, even willing to admit fears and apprehensions. Slight though they may be and acute though they are at times, they will say so. They are usually the ones in the marriage who are the first to say there's something wrong here. I'm not thinking simply of mothers and simply of wives today. I'm thinking of the woman in general with these qualities. In fact, look at Proverbs chapter 11. And I will take you through several Proverbs for the sake of saving time. We'll limit it to Proverbs. But the Bible is replete with examples of the significance and the strength, the power God has given the woman. Look at Proverbs 11:16. A gracious woman attains honor. Violent men attain riches. Isn't that interesting? There is something about the grace and, as I shall say later, the charm of a woman that brings her a place of honor that we men would love to have but cannot attain. Look at 22, a bit of humor. As a ring of gold in a swine's snout, so is a beautiful woman who lacks discretion. How much we long to see discretion in a woman, not even her beauty will hide the fact that she lacks it. Look at 12:4. An excellent wife is the crown of her husband. She is the final jewel. She is the uppermost crown. She gives him a place of significance, personally and publicly. Look at 18:22. He who finds a wife finds a good thing and obtains favor from the Lord. And 19:14, same book, next chapter. House and wealth are an inheritance from fathers, but a prudent wife is from the Lord. Best of all pieces of literature on the woman is chapter 31, Proverbs. It's the classic section, in my opinion, of anything I have ever read for upholding the dignity and honor of the woman. 31:10, an excellent wife. The old version reads, a virtuous woman who can find. Her worth is far above jewels. And then he begins, after that opening, to describe the worth of the woman. She has a husband who trusts in her. Why, of course. He will have no lack of gain. She does him good and not evil all the days of her life. And then it describes her diligence as she carries along with her role as a wife and along with her role as a mother. She has a business. And it's with efficiency and diligence she carries out her responsibility. Verse 21, she's not afraid of the snow for her household. She's prepared for it. 25, my wife's favorite verse. Strength and dignity are her clothing. And she smiles at the future. There is a strength of character and there is a sense of dignity about the godly woman that cannot be found even among godly men. She smiles at the future. She opens her mouth in wisdom, and the teaching of kindness is there, right there on her tongue. How many of us learned good manners, what I often call class, from our mothers? How few have learned it from their fathers? Verse 28 tells us her children will rise up and bless her. Even her husband will praise her, saying, "Many have done nobly, but you excel them all." It's a beautiful presentation. The Bible is full, and history as well, of great women. Along with the Joan of Arcs and the Florence Nightingales and the Madame Curies and the Mother Teresas and so many of the others, there are early saints who write of their mothers and their sisters and their daughters. There are many presidents who speak of their success as being directly linked to the mother. Lincoln said, "No man is poor who has had a godly mother." Military heroes, statesmen, literary and musical geniuses alike often attribute the development and cultivation of their skills first to their mothers and the continuation of it to their wives. There are courageous ladies. There are visionary, virtuous women, self-sacrificing women down through the history of time. In Scripture, some are singled out. This past week, I did a little project I had never done before. I thought my way through the Scriptures from Genesis through Revelation by calling to mind the women that are mentioned within those sections. It's remarkable. A few of them: Sarah, the mother of Isaac and the wife of Abraham. Jochebed, the mother of Moses, who sacrificially kept him until he was weaned, graciously prepared him for the courtroom where he would live for the following 35 or so years of his life. Hannah, the mother of Samuel. Abigail, the wife of Nabal, who saved him from death by an angry David, because she knew how to handle both men. Nabal she handled one way, and David she handled another. There is Deborah, there is Ruth, there is Elizabeth, there is Lois, there is Priscilla, there is Lydia, there is Phoebe. All the way through Scripture, there are these women who keep emerging, most of them sort of out of obscurity, only to fade again into another kind of obscurity. But they have left their mark on the greats. No extra charge for this, but I want to say that if I feel compassion for anyone today, I feel compassion for the woman of God who has to endure the nonsense that comes from the media regarding your role, regarding your significance, regarding your place in society. I don't know of anyone who would have a right to be more confused than the woman. All sorts of answers, all sorts of messages, all sorts of alleged proof. And you must wonder at times in the whirlwind of your mind, what exactly am I supposed to do? What exactly am I supposed to be? If there is anyone in your family who needs assistance, my parental friends, it is your daughters. Your sons, yes, but a special measure of assistance needs to be given to your daughters so they know what it is to be a lady. So they know how to conduct themselves as a woman, a young woman of God, what that means and what it does not mean. Especially if she is one of these intellectual, highly gifted young women, as so many of them are, she will live in great frustration, and there will be many ready to give her her script if you do not speak and guide and graciously shape her life. We're looking into the life of an Old Testament woman named Esther as we study this wonderful biography. I'd like to have you turn back to the second chapter, and we'll draw our thoughts from this section of her life we're looking at today. If you've been with us from the start of the study, you know that she emerges in a rather unusual manner. The land is Persia. The place is Susa, or as it's otherwise called, Shushan, the capital of Persia. The king is Ahasuerus, otherwise known as Xerxes. His wife, Vashti, has been demoted from the throne for reasons we'll not get back into, but we covered that last time. She is a forgotten soul, never to be mentioned again. He comes back from war, and he's lonely and in need of the affection and care and enjoyment and pleasure of a wife. His counselors say, here is a unique way to do it. Let's find every possible available beautiful young woman in the kingdom, in all the provinces, and let's bring her here and let you take your choice, and she will become the queen. Notice in reading chapter 2 of Esther, verse 3, the development of the story. Let the king appoint overseers in all the provinces of his kingdom, that they may gather every beautiful young virgin to Susa, the capital, to the harem, into the custody of Haggai, the king's eunuch, who was in charge of the women, and let their cosmetics be given them. It's plain and simple, a beauty contest. And the women come from all the provinces. Josephus, the Jewish historian, tells us there were as many as 400 women involved in this rather remarkable contest. The plan was that the finalist would be given an opportunity literally to have an audience with the king. They would spend a night with the king. They would bring with them all their elegance and charm and seduction and beauty that they could possibly muster in a year's time. And he would make his choice once he has been with these women. Out of the midst of all of this, Esther comes on the scene. Look at verse 5. There was a Jew in Susa, the capital, whose name was Mordecai. Verse 7. And he was bringing up Hadassah. That's a Jewish word that means myrtle, as in the plant. That is Esther. That's a Persian name meaning star, as in the star of the heavens. She was given that name later in her adult life. He was bringing up Esther, his uncle's daughter, for she had neither father nor mother. Now the young lady was beautiful of form and face, and when her father and her mother died, Mordecai took her as his own daughter. What you don't read, but you have to see between the lines, is that she is in the minority. She is living as a captive in a foreign land. Her home is Jerusalem, that is her people's home, the land of Palestine. And because of the turning and twisting of historical events, her people have been brought in exile to Persia. So she's living a life rather obscurely in the home of Mordecai. I'm sure it was a sheltered home, a monotheistic home. A home of great care and concern for character and for deep beauty. On top of all this, she had a physical beauty that attracted people to her. Verse 8. It came about when the command and decree of the king were heard, and many young ladies were gathered to Susa, the capital, into the custody of Haggai. Now read carefully. That Esther was taken to the king's palace into the custody of Haggai, who was in charge of the women. I'm intrigued by the passive tense. I am also intrigued by the verb itself, was taken. In fact, this verb can mean taken by force, and some Jewish scholars do that with Esther too. It is so rendered that way in other parts of the Old Testament. I don't know if there was coercion. We're not told that she was forced to go. But I think it would be fair to say there was reluctance. I mean, just stop and think. Why would a young Jewish woman want to get involved in a plan that would involve time with a heathen king and the possibility of intermarriage outside her race? Why would Mordecai ever give his permission for such? Now, I think it's safe to say she went reluctantly. And by the way, isn't it refreshing to find a little reluctance in a beautiful woman? I see that in Esther, and I'm impressed by it.
1: Esther didn't rush toward greatness. She was drawn into it, perhaps reluctantly, certainly by a hand greater than her own. And isn't that how God often works? He doesn't always ask for volunteers. Sometimes he simply moves us, gently, sovereignly, purposefully, into places we never would have chosen for ourselves. If you find yourself somewhere unexpected today, take heart. Esther's story is just beginning, and yours may be as well. 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
2: My thirst for alcohol drove me to buy a tavern so others would pay for my booze. A joint full of drunks always includes a few rough ones, but I fearlessly learned to throw them out. A man named Ed threatened to get me, so I carried a gun everywhere. A prominent man in town spoke to me from time to time about the Bible and the evils of drunkenness, and I began to think about selling the saloon. I hated the drunks, the smell, the confusion, and myself. One night, Ed confronted me, forcing my car off the road. Thinking he had a gun, I shot him. The police took me to jail, where I waited in agony because Ed wasn't expected to live. He recovered, though, and a judge dismissed my case. My conscience didn't dismiss it, however. I began to read the Bible, a chapter a day. The more I read, the worse I felt. I finally got down on my knees in the saloon and begged God to get me out of the business. I even quit drinking and smoking. Then I practically gave away the saloon to one of my suppliers. A pastor explained to me that God accepts us not because we clean up our lives, but because of the blood of Christ. We can't earn salvation. After I received Christ, I went to Bible school, and when I learned that Ed lay in the hospital dying, I visited and asked his forgiveness. Because he also knew the Lord by then, he forgave me. Jesus set me free of so many problems, and he'll do the same for you. I'm Bill Morgan. If the Son, therefore, shall make you free, ye shall be free indeed.
1: If you would like to be free from the weight of sin by accepting Jesus Christ as Lord and Savior, call 1-888-NEED-HIM right now. Free Indeed is a production of Pacific Garden Mission, 1458 South Canal Street, Chicago, Illinois, 60607. 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

0: Crowds would often come to hear him, but in reality, he wasn't speaking to the masses. The message he shared was a very personal one.
1: The Bible teaches that God loves you as an individual. You're not just a person lost in a crowd here tonight. You are an individual before God.
0: That's right. Even though there are close to 8 billion people on the planet, you are not a number in God's eyes. He sees you and he knows you.
1: We're individuals, and you're standing or sitting before God tonight as an individual, not just someone lost in the crowd. He sees you as though you were the only person living tonight.
0: You can know the God of the universe who loves you. It starts with a personal relationship with Jesus Christ. Someone's ready to talk with you about this right now at 888-388-2683. That's 888-388-2683. We're the Billy Graham Evangelistic Association.

0: Open the Bible with Colin Smith.
1: God cursed Satan when sin came into the world, but instead of saying to Adam, "Cursed are you," God said, "Cursed is the ground because of you." Now here's something that you really need to know about the God of the Bible. He will destroy all evil, but at the same time, he deflects the curse away from the man and the woman. It falls to the ground and not on them directly, and that creates room for them to be reconciled to God. You see, God is just, and the curse must go somewhere. And that's why God sent his Son and directed the curse for our sin onto him. At the cross, Christ redeemed us from the curse of the law by becoming a curse for us.
0: Are you open to discovering what the Bible says about God? Then come to Open the Bible.

Show your mercy, Lord, on Finland, Norway, Sweden. On the nation of every person that's here in this room tonight, show your mercy. Let us see your mighty acts, Lord. Let it come.

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1: Meth addiction cost me my wife and family, my home and business, and very nearly my life. I stood 6'7" and felt invincible when I was busted for cooking meth and sentenced to 40 years in prison. My wife had already divorced me because I left her for another woman. I had been in prison a week when a handful of us were outnumbered in a big fight and I landed in the hospital. I joined a white supremacy gang for protection, but we caused so much trouble the authorities transferred me to a different lockup. Sick of my life, I began seeking God and asked Him to change me. The gang ordered me to kill another inmate. When I refused, they threatened to kill me. A week later, six guys beat me and stabbed me 17 times. I tried to walk to my cell but collapsed. Guards rushed me to the hospital. After a month in the prison infirmary, I was released into the general population, but I still had a blood clot in my leg. 3 weeks later, I collapsed again and nearly died of a stroke. My ex-wife, Angie, along with many others, prayed for me, and I asked God to save me. God heard my prayer. I began living for Christ, and 2 years later, I was paroled. Angie and I remarried. Today, I live for the living God who set me free of drugs and gave me new life. I'm Kevin Smith, and if the Son therefore shall make you free, ye shall be free indeed.
0: If you would like to be free from the weight of sin by receiving Jesus Christ as Lord and Savior, call 1-888-NEED-HIM right now. 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
2: Do you have a desire or dream in your heart that you sense God wants to do something in your life? And maybe it's a job, maybe it's an area in your marriage, maybe it's a change that needs to happen with your kids, maybe it's a whole new direction in your singleness. You got the desire, but you don't know how to get there. How do you develop a plan? How do you move from point A, where you are, to point B, where you know God wants you to arrive? That's today.
1: 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A God-directed strategic plan doesn't begin in a boardroom or a brainstorming session. It begins in private, in silence, in honest assessment, and in unhurried time with God. Today, Chip shows us the three principles Nehemiah followed before he ever held a public meeting or asked a single person to pick up a stone for the massive rebuild God had put on his heart. Whether the dream in your own heart is for your marriage, your family, or a ministry God has been calling you toward, today's message gives you the framework to move forward well. Here's Chip Ingram.
2: A strategic plan. Don't let that word scare you. You don't have to be in graduate school or go to Stanford or get an MBA from Harvard. We're going to find that some of the best strategic planning and thinking in any literature anywhere is in Nehemiah chapter 2. And you're going to find a man with leadership gift that has an impossible situation with a ragtag group with zero resources when he starts out is used by God through this strategic plan after his heart is dislocated, his broken spirit, and he takes this radical step of faith where God does through an ordinary person exceedingly abundantly beyond what he could think or imagine. And that's what we're going to learn. We're going to how to develop a strategic plan. So open your notes, or as many of you are already there, I'll catch up with you. There's four things that we're going to see in this chapter 2, verses 5 through about 18. I put the text in there for you. And what we're going to see is there's four things very critical to developing a strategic plan. First, it must begin with a vision. It must begin with a vision. Now, that word's thrown around in lots of different literature, so let me use it in sort of the way I'm describing it here. A vision is a God-given burden to see what could be and should be in a person, place, or situation if God's power and God's grace was unleashed in it. The second thing is that it grows out of need, but there's a process of the heart and there's a process of the head. Certain things have to happen in you. That was chapter 1. And then certain things have to happen through you. I put a little chart. Let me show you how this gets borne out in everyday practice. In chapter 1, there's a problem, right? The walls. God's agenda. Chapter 2, we're going to get a solution. In chapter 1, it's in Susa. It's in the comfort zone. I mean, he's living the lap of luxury. Chapter 2, he's in Jerusalem. He's out of his comfort zone. But he's in the excitement in the center of God's will. Chapter 1, it's about prayer. It's the process of discernment and formation. I'm only one person. God, what do you want me to do? Chapter 2, there's an answer. God confirms, this is what I want you to do. Chapter 1, there's a promise. He says, God, you know, I know you have an agenda, just like today. We know God has an agenda for the world. He has an agenda for the poor. He has the agenda for Christians. He has an agenda for people that don't know him. Then chapter 2, it goes from those promises to actual provision. And God's going to resource that burden that he's put on his heart. Chapter 1, there's a purpose. He clearly articulates, this is why I'm here. God wants me to rebuild that wall. Chapter 2, there's a program. There's timelines. There's peoples. There's resources. Chapter 1, it starts with an individual. One guy. Just one guy. One business guy goes, I mean, what can I do? Well, after 4 months of praying, he goes, okay, I'm going to go before the king. I'll put my life on the line. I'm going to leave my comfort zone. Here am I, send me. And the way it always happens, then a movement starts. First, it's a small group. And then pretty soon you're going to see by the end of this chapter, all the people of that city say, let us arise and build. In chapter 1, it's a perceptual. It's just an idea. You know, someone ought to do something about that. By chapter 2, it's practical. There's a game plan. Chapter 1, it's a heart issue. By chapter 2, it's the head. God did something in him. Now God's going to do something through him. So, what's your vision? You have this dream for an ethnic group. You have this dream for women. You have this dream for kids. You have this dream for kids around the school. You have this dream for your family. You have this dream for other men that have addictions. You have this dream. And here's what I'm telling you. Where God's agenda is championed, God's resources flow. Where God's agenda is championed, His resources flow. Don't start thinking about the how. Just get focused on the what and on the why. God will take care of the how. He'll bring people. Dream a dream, form a team. He will resource the vision, and He'll do something in you in the process. Nehemiah shows us how it works. Chapter 2, verse 5. And I said to the king, if it pleases the king, and if your servant has found favor in his sight, let him send me, radical step of faith. Where? To the city in Judah where my fathers are buried, so I can rebuild it. That's his vision. I've been praying about it. Send me to rebuild it. Then the king with the queen sitting beside him asked me, how long will your journey take and when will you get back? It pleased the king to send me, so I set a time. Circle the phrase, so I set a time. And he knew, I can only set a time when I know, here's the extent of the damage, here's the resource I need, here's how many people I'm going to need, here's about how long, I better put a little margin and buffer into it. So he had a strategic plan. Strategic plans don't have all the details. It has all the major building blocks and steps of how to get from where you are to where what you know God wants you to do. He goes on. So I said to him, if it pleases the king, may I have letters to the governors of the Trans-Euphrates so they will provide me safe conduct until I arrive in Judah. So he needs protection. And may I have a letter to Asaph, keeper of the king's forest, so he'll give me timber to make the beams of the gates of the citadel by the temple for the city wall and for the residence that I will occupy. He needs provision. Translation, king, I need your MasterCard. Okay? And he has a broken spirit. He understands it's not about him. Here's his reason why he is so bold. And because the gracious hand of my God was upon me, the king granted my request. It wasn't because I was a great leader. It wasn't because I'm persuasive. It's not because I had this great big vision that people ought to get behind. It's because the good hand of my God is upon him. And he knew his good hand was upon him because for the last 4 months, he's been fasting and praying and seeking God. And has said, this isn't about Nehemiah. This is about your agenda. And he's championing God's agenda. So I went to the governor of the Trans-Euphrates. I gave him the king's letters. And the king also, this is the exceedingly abundantly beyond when God provides. The key to the vision becoming a reality is a strategic plan. The key to a strategic plan is first and foremost, what's your vision? You must have a picture of a preferable future. What is the burden on your heart that could be and must be in a person, place, or situation if the grace of God and the power of God was unleashed in it? And where God's agenda is championed, his resources flow. And here's how you get his resources. You ask the king. That's what Nehemiah did. You have a king that's a lot bigger than the king of Persia. He'll finance it. You need staff, he'll give you staff. You need ideas, he'll give you ideas. I wrote a very specific line in my notes I want to read to you. Great movements of God are not lacking because of lack of resources, but because of lack of vision and radical faith with a clear-cut strategic plan to accomplish them. God's just looking for a man, for a woman. And he'll give you eyes to see. Later, we're going to hear Nehemiah say that what he shared with the people, what God put in his heart. There are needs that prick your heart like no one else's, that make you tear up when you give yourself time to really think about it. And you are made differently than any single person. And often, God's provision is how he confirms that you're on the right track. The biggest mistake we make is we wait for God to, well, God, when you bring all the people and all the resources, then we'll go. Nothing happens there. All those Old Testament pictures is the water parts when what happened? They step into the water. It's moms going, I think my holy ambition needs to be first and foremost my family, and then I think I'll connect with children, or I think I'll connect with women. It's guys saying, first and foremost, my vision, I'm going to be a man of God. A man of integrity. But I've got some baggage and I'm going to help some other men get out of their addictions like I got out of mine. So in the next couple pages, Nehemiah will give us, I think, as good as any leadership book and I don't have any formal training in it, but I've just read everything under the sun to try and learn about strategic planning and leadership. And I will tell you what, points 3 and 4, Nehemiah gives it as good as any book I've ever read. He's going to say your strategic plan must be birthed in private. Follow along with me in verse 11. He says, I went to Jerusalem, and after staying there 3 days, so he's gone from Susa, he went to the guy with all the timber and said, here's how many trees we're going to need. King says so. Here's his credit card. And now he's arrived in Jerusalem. And after staying there 3 days, I set out during the night with a few men. I had not told anyone what God had put in my heart to do for Jerusalem. There were no mounts with me except the one I was riding on. And by night, I went out through the valley gate toward the jackal wall and the dung gate. And I was examining the walls of Jerusalem, which had been broken down, and its gates, which had been destroyed by fire. And then I moved on toward the fountain gate and the king's pool, but there wasn't enough room for my mount to get through. So I went up the valley by night, examining the wall. And then finally, I turned back and re-entered through the valley gate. So he literally, counterclockwise, if you had a map of the city, he goes all the way around the entire wall. Some places there's so much rubble he can't get through, and he's examining the extent of the damage and what the situation is. And then notice his last line. He said, the officials did not know where I had gone, so he's doing it secrecy, or what I was doing, because as yet I had said nothing to the Jews or the priests or the nobles or the officials or others who would be doing the work. There's some confidence, isn't it? I haven't talked to anyone yet, but these are all the people that are going to do the work. There's some faith. So imagine he's coming to Jerusalem, and you got to picture this, because he's like not quite the vice president, but I mean, he's coming from the right-hand man of the most powerful person in the world to a broken-down city. And for 3 days, he goes dark. I mean, it's not like he came, press conference, want you to know, guys, God spoke to me. I got the king's credit card. We're going to make this thing happen. You just listen to me, guys, and we can do it. For 3 days, he says nothing. In fact, when he wants to find out the real lay of the land, he does it at night. So people don't even know what's happening.
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2: Three principles flow out of this of birthing your strategic plan. Number one is silence to listen. Verse 11, it was after 3 days. Verse 12, I told no one. Verse 16, I said nothing. Once you get a God-given vision, a burden that he wants you to respond to, a need that you believe he wants you to meet, don't go blabbing about it. Don't get this idea in this heart and pray for a few days and say, we're going to reach inner city kids. We're going to start this ministry. We're going to do this. We're going to just shh. Listen. Go quiet. Don't assume you have all the answers. That's why he listened. Don't assume you know all the facts. Discover what other people think, what their views are, what's coming. You know what he did? He didn't come in with a bunch of answers. He came in and said, what's the lay of the land? What's going on here? The second is secrecy to assess. But you have to do your homework. We want to jump in to make stuff happen. Evaluate the extent of the need. What are the available resources? What are the attitudes? What's the climates? What are the issues? That examining the wall is like a surgeon looking at the extent of the damage before he operates. And so you get secret. Not to hide something from people, but to really understand, not what other people say is going on, but you find out firsthand, what are the real issues, what are the real needs. And then third is solitude, to strategize. You develop a team, you come up with a specific strategic plan, you have deadlines, you have specific goals. Here's where we want to be in 5 years, here's where we want to be in 3. You know it's all going to change, it's big picture. For the next 12 months, this is what we've got to do, when, why, and how. Here's how much it's going to cost, here's the steps we're going to take, here's the first steps. God blesses specific plans, not vague general ideas. And so, solitude is for strategizing. And you develop a specific means to implement. More specifically, just so we get it down to the grassroots level, I've shared sort of the journey of coming from homes where we really didn't know how to do marriage or family. And let me give you about a year and a half in my marriage. Here's how I came up with a strategic plan for my marriage. Silence. I listened to Teresa, listened to her frustrations, and her telling me what she needed me to be. It was painful. I spent the first year and a half telling her what she needed to do and become to make our marriage work because she's making me nuts. Great, she loved God, I love God, but not working very well. After the silence, then it was secrecy to assess. I went away and got quiet and owned my part, realizing I could not change my wife and that she had a lot of baggage and so did I. So I went to a professor, a guy named Prof. Hendricks, who's been a mentor, and to a guy who was teaching pastoral psychology at the seminary, and said, I think this is what I need to own. My best understanding from what I've learned is this is where she's coming from, what I'm coming from. This is kind of home. This is kind of home. I know two things. We can't communicate, and we can't resolve anger. And I know that's not good. So will you help me, regardless if she ever changes in any way, will you help me, secrecy, assess? How can I be the kind of husband to respond to that? And they did. And then last one was solitude to develop a plan. And I got away and she got away and we went to some counseling and then we came up with a strategic plan for our marriage. And it involved, because of us, this isn't necessarily for you, but for us, we need at least 15 minutes every day, sometimes a lot more after supper, where we talk and share how are you really doing and connect. We needed one date a week. I made it Friday mornings for about 3 or 4 hours. We ate breakfast together, and we're going to spend time together every Friday. We needed to have what we called a conference about twice a week where you ask these three questions that teach you about communication. They were on the calendar, and we went out and did them together, asking these three questions so we learned to communicate. And we plugged in 2 times a year to get away for at least a couple nights, despite how poor we were. We would trade off kids with other people because we realized if we didn't invest in the romantic side of our marriage and get away, it wouldn't work. I came up with my wife for a strategic plan for a marriage of where the burden of my heart and what I believe is biblical. We did the same thing for our kids. When we talk about strategic plans, this isn't just about church and ministry and growth. This is about what you need to do, I need to do, we need to do. You need a strategic plan for your own spiritual life. But it has to be birthed in private. It takes times of silence, times of secrecy, and times of solitude. And so strategic planning begins. You must have a vision. 2, you champion God's agenda. And he'll cause the resources to flow your way, people, wisdom, whatever you need. It's birthed in private. And then finally, it needs to be launched in public. Notice in 2 verses, Nehemiah gives us an amazing way to launch things in public. It says, then I said to them, you see the bad situation we are in, that Jerusalem is desolate and its gates are burned by fire? Come, he says. He's speaking to the group of people. He's going public now. There's a big group of people. This guy came. Where's he coming from? He's been hiding out for quite a while. Now he's going public. Do you, God, look at this. You see this? See these big rocks? You see this? I mean, see those gates? I mean, no one's worshiping. No one lives in the city. Do you see the situation that Jerusalem is? Desolate, gates burned by fire. Come, challenge. Let us together build the wall of Jerusalem. Why? That we may no longer be a reproach. This is a disgrace to God's name. This is a disgrace to us. And I told them how the hand of my God had been favorable to me, and also about the king's words which he spoke to me. Then they said, response, let us arise and build. So they put their hands to the good work. Get your pen out, because I'll go through these quickly. I want to give you, in those 2 verses, how to launch your strategic plan. You've prayed, you've recruited a team, you've dreamed a dream, you're forming a team, or you're kind of working through some of those private areas. Number one, clearly define the problem. People get used to living in messes. They get used to marriages that are dysfunctional. They get used to kids that have bad attitudes and slam the door and live in front of video games. Well, I don't want the conflict. People get used to the walls being burned down. You got to define the problem first and foremost. Do you see? He says. The answer was they didn't see. Second, identify with the problem. Notice he says, it's our problem. It's not yours. Do you see the bad situation we are in? Third, propose a we solution. He didn't blame them. You know, you sit down with your kids. What are we going to do about this? You sit down with your wife. What are we going to do about this? You get with a group of men. What are we going to do about this? Number four, give a clear, strong challenge. He asked big things. So what I want you to know, ask people for big things. If you feel me asking you for big things, you're hearing very clearly. Way to go. Then motivate at the deepest level. There's no soft sell. He didn't say, when we get the walls built, then your businesses will go better, or later on I'll get the king to give you a good retirement. He says, do that we may no longer be a reproach. But you got to motivate from within. It's got to be about, what kind of believers do we want to be? How seriously do we take the name of Christ and his church? What kind of difference do we want to make for his glory? And then you help other people see God's hand. I mean, the reason I told you some of the stories were, I mean, God's hand has showed up this year. And then finally, you explain specifically how everyone can be involved. God is prepared to give direction and resources and wisdom if he can find a man or a woman whose heart's fully his.
1: 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Chip showed us today that the 3 days Nehemiah spent riding through the rubble in the dark weren't wasted time. They were the whole foundation. 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He came in quietly, looked at the real extent of the damage, and developed a plan before he said a word. 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
2: As we close today's program, I am acutely aware that there are some people that when I speak about strategic plans, it is so natural for you to think this way that it's like, oh yeah. And especially for those in business, for those who are in areas of leadership, for some of you, this is so, basic. For many of us, this is like, how do I get my arms around this? And so I want to remind you that silence. You have to listen, ponder, ask questions. It's getting alone. Second, it's secrecy. You need to do an assessment and let those things bubble up where you see what needs to be done and why. And then solitude. You need to get alone to come up with that strategic plan. But after you get alone, you may desperately need some help. Often God will put something on your heart, but you'll need a team of people and you'll need to share, you know, this one gal who had this dream to help disabled kids through horseback riding. And it was a dream and she had all this emotion. Well, she got with her husband and another man who was a strategic planner, and they found a plot of land. And what they did is they went from an idea and a passion that was in her, and she got a group of people, and now, are you ready? There's a ranch, there's horses, there's all these disabled kids, they're getting loved, and then they're hearing about Christ, and their parents are there listening to Jesus because of her holy ambition. But she needed help for the strategic plan. So let me encourage you, maybe ask God, who do you know that might be good at helping you formulate this? Don't do it by yourself. We long to help you fulfill the dream that God's put on your heart.
1: 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I'm Dave Drury, inviting you back next time here on Living on the Edge. 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
2: I grew up in South Dakota and went to church regularly as a kid, but I stopped listening to my conscience. I started stealing at 5 years old and tried drugs for the first time at 12. At 18, I was sentenced to 5 years in prison for robbing a grocery store. After my early release, I fell into a life of more crime and jail time, this time embracing the biker lifestyle. I got in fights, once stabbing a man. I disguised my drug habit and met a nice girl. We married and had a son, but I abused her. She left when our son was 2 years old. Then she divorced me. I was reckless, had multiple DWIs. I was out riding with a girlfriend one night when she got into a bad accident. She died, and people blamed me. After running from the law for outstanding warrants and hurting more people than I can count, I couldn't take it anymore. I found out my son had committed suicide, and it destroyed me. I wanted desperately to change, but I kept going back. I tried Christianity, rehab, everything. One pastor spent extra time with me, explaining that Jesus never gave up on me, that he wanted to save me from my sin. I realized that I wanted Jesus more than drugs, more than anything. With Jesus as my Savior, the change took root. I committed to going to church every week and getting rid of anything that hindered my relationship with Him. I started doing prison ministry with my pastor, and I'm blessed to be able to help rather than hurt those around me and bring them closer to Christ. I'm Robert Pock. If the Son therefore shall make you free, ye shall be free indeed.
1: If you would like to be free from the weight of sin by accepting Jesus Christ as Lord and Savior, call 1-888-NEED-HIM right now. 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

0: lives in your body lives on and is away from God. What a terrible tragedy. Now, God has a rescue plan. That's why Christ came. That's why he died on the cross. That's what the cross is all about.
1: Jesus' death on the cross paid the price for your sins. When you confess your sins and ask God's forgiveness, God will welcome you into heaven when you die. We can tell you more at findpeacewithgod.net. 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
1: My twin sister and I learned to harmonize at the age of three, and from then on, we loved to entertain people. Our Norwegian immigrant dad fostered our talent, getting us on a local radio station when we were seven. We sang on radio for the next 6 years, and Dad paid for dance and guitar lessons. One summer at 16, we went on the road with a traveling cowgirl show and didn't want to go back to high school. After we graduated, a country western show came to La Crosse, and we auditioned and signed a contract. We performed as the Travers Twins, singing and dancing through the southeastern states. Our dreams were coming true. One Sunday night, we walked to a local church in Mount Sterling, and there we heard the gospel for the first time. We had been raised with Christian values and never smoked or drank, but we didn't know God's plan for our lives. We thought we were in charge. That night, my twin and I prayed for salvation together. We didn't renew our contract, even though some performers mocked us because television was in our future. When our mother lay dying of cancer, we rushed to her hospital bed. She urged us to shine for Jesus and share the gospel. So we did. Jesus gave us a reason to live. I'm Ruth Newman. If the Son therefore shall make you free, ye shall be free indeed.
0: If you would like to be free from the weight of sin by receiving Jesus Christ as Lord and Savior, or maybe you have questions about it, call 1-888-NEED-HIM right now. Free Indeed is a production of Pacific Garden Mission, 1458 South Canal Street, Chicago, Illinois, 60607. 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

0: I'm not gonna lie, bro. That is the best pizza I've ever eaten.
1: Maybe he's not lying. Maybe that really was the best piece of pizza he ever ate. But at some point, we all lie, or cheat, or steal, or commit some kind of sin. The Bible says,
2: if we claim to be without sin, we deceive ourselves, and the truth is not in us.
1: In other words, if we say we don't sin, we're lying, which is a sin. But that same passage goes on to say this.
2: If we confess our sins, God is faithful and just and will forgive us and purify us from all unrighteousness.
1: God can do that because Jesus, the Son of God, died on a cross to take the penalty for our sins. Jesus was, is, and always will be perfect. Are you ready to ask him to forgive your sins?
3: I'm not going to lie, man. I am.
1: Then go to this website, findpeacewithgod.net. 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

0: It's time to pray with Pastor Carter Conlon.
1: Job chapter 9, verse 11. If he goes by me, I do not see him. If he moves past, I do not perceive him. I want you to think today of the numbers of people in the Bible and throughout history who were crying out for a divine encounter with God. Think also of the multitudes who had the Son of God pass right in front of them, yet they didn't recognize that the answer to their cry had come. Why is this, you say? I think the answer is quite simple. They'd already formed a picture in their minds of what his presence and subsequent victory that accompanies it should look like. As with Job, we often make the mistake of asking God to do something that he's already doing. We often don't see the victory that is right before our eyes. Ask God for eyes of faith today. It's time to pray.
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1: I was born in Egypt when my father was pastor of an evangelical church. At 20, I went to a church conference where I went forward and professed faith in Christ. However, my friends later lured me into smoking hashish. I taught school for several years, then I moved to Beirut, Lebanon for graduate work. Beirut then was a beautiful, sensuous city, just entering political turmoil. But God brought a dedicated Christian into my life who helped me renew my relationship with God. From then on, my faith grew. I shared an apartment with my older brother, and one day while I slept late, he rushed in to tell me that a bomb had been placed right outside my window, but the police had removed it. One day I flew to London, and another bomb demolished the building next to ours. I moved to Chicago to complete my studies and training at the University of Illinois Medical Center. While there, I happened to hear the Unshackled radio drama. My mother came to visit and was so enraptured with the program that she wanted to hear it in Arabic, broadcast throughout the Middle East. And that's how our ministry began. I'm Mofid Wabi. Now, my brothers and I have been re-dramatizing Unshackled in Arabic for more than 20 years now. Letters from people in every Middle Eastern country tell of the way God is bringing salvation to people living in darkness. They now know, if the Son therefore shall make you free, you shall be free indeed.
0: If you would like to be free from the weight of sin by receiving Jesus Christ as Lord and Savior, or maybe you have questions about it, call 1-888-NEED-HIM right now. 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
1: Ruth Bell Graham, Billy Graham's wife, offered these words of faith and encouragement at a crusade in Tampa.
0: 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Now, He hasn't promised it to us easy. As someone said, He has not promised us an easy journey, but He has promised us a safe arrival.
1: Wherever you may be on your life's journey, you can be certain of your destination when you trust in Jesus Christ by faith. 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
1: My name is Linda, and I was born in Korea in 1971. All I remember of life with mother was strange men who visited the women who worked for her. Someone took me to church once, and I heard about God, who loved me. But my mother didn't love me. She sold me to strange woman when I was 7. From there, I was given or sold to rich family. But I didn't live up to their expectations, and they left me at orphanage a few months later. When I was 10, American family adopted me. I tried to do well in school, and they treated me very well, even bought me piano and provided music lessons. But part of me resented them. I fought with my adopted sister, and one day during fight, I became unglued and broke many things. My family called police, who sent me to psychiatric hospital. In time, I realized that my anger stemmed from sexual abuse when I was a child. I stayed at Pacific Garden Mission when I left psychiatric hospital. I was 18 and wild, but people at Mission loved me and shared love of Christ with me. I talked with counselor who helped me to pray, asking God's forgiveness because Jesus paid penalty for my sins. It wasn't easy to overcome anger and bitterness of past, but God has done wonderful work in my heart and life. I praise Jesus every day for giving me hope and new life. If the Son therefore shall make you free, you shall be free indeed.
0: If you would like to be free from the weight of sin by receiving Jesus Christ as Lord and Savior, or maybe you have questions about it, call 1-888-NEED-HIM right now. 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

0: It's almost that time of year.
1: You mean the season of stress and materialism?
0: Well, actually, I meant the season of gratitude and joy. But yes, there is some stress, and there's definitely some materialism.
1: Some?
0: I guess it's about perspective. Remember, the God of the universe loves you and wants a relationship with you.
2: And it's a wonderful thing to walk through every day and to know that God is leading and God is directing.
0: Billy Graham.
2: I start every day by saying, Lord, I want you to direct this day. He is the contemporary Christ, the living Christ in the world today, changing lives, forgiving sin, transforming families, and he can touch your life.
1: Wow, I could really use that this holiday season.
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0: the scripture says Jesus went about doing good. He saw a blind man that had been blind from birth.
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0: We are blind just as that poor blind man that Jesus looked at that night. We're spiritually blind because the Bible teaches not only do you have physical eyes, but you have spiritual eyes.
1: And when your spiritual eyes are closed, you can't see you're a sinner who needs God's forgiveness. But if you surrender your life to Jesus Christ, He'll open your spiritual eyes to see the truth that God loves you and sent His Son Jesus to forgive you.
0: And I tell you tonight, that can happen to you. Can you say tonight, I can see, I have the joy and the peace that Christ can bring?
1: We can help you find that peace and joy through Christ. 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
3: Preparing for Messiah's coming. I have actually seven successive sections in my outline. All right, the first one that we will look at as essential for preparing for Messiah's coming is be aware of the promises and the purposes. I'll say that once more. Be aware of the promises and the purposes. We'll look at just three passages of Scripture which contain clear, specific promises of the return of the Lord Jesus Christ. The first one is in John 14, verse 3, where he's speaking to his disciples about the fact that he's about to leave them, and he says, "If I go and prepare a place for you, I will come again and receive you to myself, that where I am, there you may be also." Those are very, very clear, specific words. I will come again and receive you to myself. I don't think you have to be a theologian to understand the meaning of those words. If a businessman goes out in the morning to work and he kisses his wife goodbye and he says, "Goodbye, honey, I'll be back at 6 p.m. she knows what he means. He'll be back at 6 p.m. The only difference here is the Lord hasn't told us the precise time at which he's coming back. But it's very much a love relationship. I will come again in order to receive you to myself, that we may be together forever. And then in Acts chapter 1, we have the affirmation of the angel. We've looked at the words of the Lord himself. In Acts 1, verses 11 and 12, we have the affirmation of the angels. The apostles had gone out with Jesus to the Mount of Olives, and there, after he had blessed them, they had watched him taken up into the heavens, and the cloud had received him out of their sight. And as they stood there, still gazing upward, two angels appeared to them and gave them this assurance. We read just Acts 1, verse 10 and 11. "While they looked steadfastly toward heaven as he went up, behold, two men stood by them in white apparel." I assume they're angels. I think, generally speaking, that's always been accepted. "Who also said, 'Men of Galilee, why do you stand gazing up into heaven? This same Jesus, who was taken up from you into heaven, will so come in like manner as you saw him go into heaven.'" Again, I don't think there's any way language could be more explicit than that. This same Jesus who went up into heaven will come back from heaven the same way that you saw him go. And I think we need to note the emphasis on this same Jesus. It was a real person who went. It will be a real person who comes back. No messianic age can be a substitute for the person of the Lord Jesus. There are two points to note, I think. He went in clouds. He's coming back in clouds. He went from the Mount of Olives. He's coming back to the Mount of Olives. We turn back for a moment to a prophecy in Zechariah chapter 14, which reaffirms that. Zechariah 14, verses 3 through 5. We will not dwell on this. There's a lot to it. This describes how the Lord will intervene in person against the nations who have gathered together in battle against Jerusalem. Verse 3 and following. "Then the Lord will go forth and fight against those nations as he fights in the day of battle. And in that day his feet will stand on the Mount of Olives." Notice it's very specific. "Which faces Jerusalem on its east. all of you have now seen the Mount of Olives on the east of Jerusalem. And the Mount of Olives shall be split in two from east to west, making a very large valley. Half of the mountain shall move toward the north and half of it toward the south. There's going to be a tremendous earthquake. There is already a saddle between the Mount of Olives and Mount Scopus. The Augusta Victoria Hospital or Hospice stands there. If you've seen the building with the square tower, I spent my last year of military service with the British Army living in that place, and it was so real to me that that was just about where the mountain would split, and half of it moved south and half of it moved north. In 1925, there actually was an earthquake that shook the tower and cracked it, and it's registered as unsafe. Nobody's allowed to climb the tower. So it is an earthquake area. If you've lived there, as I did, it's all so vivid. I mean, everything fits exactly the description of that one particular place, and there's no other place on the surface of the earth that would answer to that description. Going on then, in verse 5, "Then you shall flee through my mountain valley, for the mountain valley shall reach to Azal. Yes, you shall flee as you fled from the earthquake in the days of Uzziah, king of Judah. Thus the Lord my God will come and all the saints with you." And there again is a clear, specific promise. The Lord my God will come and his feet will stand on the Mount of Olives. It's reasonable to believe that it's the feet of the Lord touching the mountain that will produce the earthquake. Also prophesied in Zechariah and other prophets is that living waters will go out from Jerusalem to the east, go down to the Arabah, the Dead Sea. It's clear that the valley will produce the channel for the waters to go east. In other words, what I want to emphasize is this is in no sense a metaphorical picture. It's a very exact description that applies to only one area on the earth's surface and applies exactly. Let's not spiritualize it. Let's not make it a metaphor. It's a clear statement of what's going to happen. And then we've looked at the words of Jesus. We've looked at the words of the angels. Let's look at the words of the Apostle Paul concerning this. In 1 Thessalonians chapter 4. 1 Thessalonians, the 4th chapter. Verses 16 and 17. "For the Lord himself will descend from heaven with a shout, with the voice of an archangel, with the trumpet of God." Notice again the emphasis on it being the Lord himself. The angel said this same Jesus. Paul says the Lord himself. The scripture wants to leave no opportunity for spiritualizing this or interpreting it in any other way than a visible, personal return of Jesus. There will be three exciting noises. A shout. Generally, that's believed that's the Lord's shout, because he's the only one who can call the dead out of their tombs, as he did with Lazarus. You notice when he called Lazarus out, he was very careful to specify who was to come. He said, "Lazarus, come out." If he just said, "Come out," all the dead would have walked out. See? But there's a day coming when he's going to call out the believers, those that have died in Christ. So Paul goes on to say, "And the dead in Christ will rise first. Then we who are alive and remain shall be caught up together with them in the clouds to meet the Lord in the air. And thus we shall always be with the Lord." That's a very clear description of things that are actually going to happen. The Lord is going to come. There are going to be these three dramatic noises, the voice of the archangel and the trumpet of God. And then the dead in Christ are going to rise. And just about the same time, I would judge, the believers who are on earth, who are ready, will be suddenly, miraculously transformed. And we will all be lifted up in clouds, the scripture says, to meet the Lord in the air. There are two Greek words for air, each of which gives us an English word. One gives us the word ether, the other gives us the word air. and they have a different meaning. Ether is the higher, rarer atmosphere. Air is the lower air contiguous with the earth's surface. It's that word that's used here. In other words, Jesus is going to come very close to the earth. And just like pieces of metal are activated by a magnet and leap up to meet it, so those that are made of the right material will automatically be drawn to the magnet. But if you're not made of the right material, all your efforts to leave Earth will be in vain. And notice it says we shall be caught up. People say to me sometimes, do you believe in the rapture? I say, it depends what you mean. But if you mean, do I believe we shall be caught up? I believe we shall be caught up, because it says we shall be caught up. That word is used in various contexts. It's used of Philip on the road to Gaza, being caught away by the Spirit of the Lord. You remember the eunuch saw him no more and he was found at Ashdod. It's used by Jesus when he says the hireling flees when the wolf comes, and the wolf comes and catches the sheep. It indicates a very sudden, rapid, almost violent action. And I think this whole thing is going to happen just like that. In fact, Paul says in a moment, the twinkling of an eye. You know, God waits millennia, and then he suddenly moves. And some people conclude, well, God has done nothing for thousands of years, so we can't expect anything to happen. But that is a mistake, believe me. All right, there are the three clear, specific promises from the Lord, from the angels, from the Apostle Paul, confirmed by the scriptures of the New Testament. Now, everybody, of course, wants to know, when will the rapture take place? Will it be pre-trib, mid-trib, post-trib, etc.? Let me tell you immediately, I'm not attempting to answer any of those questions. So if that's what you came for, you could just as well get up and leave. But I hope you won't. What I am going to state is what I believe are the clear, revealed purposes for which the Lord is coming. And I want to suggest to you five purposes which are found in Scripture. Because this is complicated and elaborate, I'm not going to turn to any specific passage of Scripture. I will simply state these five purposes. Number one, he's coming to receive the church to himself. He said that clearly. I will come again and receive you to myself. Number two, I believe he's coming to overthrow the Antichrist, the beast and his armies, as is described very vividly in Revelation chapter 19. Some Christians, I think, feel that they would like to take on the Antichrist. I have decided to leave that to the Lord. I think you find it's better left in his hand. I think it's appropriate. It's the true Christ that will defeat the false Christ. You know that the word Antichrist means two things. It means the one who is against the Christ, and it means the one who takes the place of the Christ. So the spirit of Antichrist, which is very powerfully at work throughout the world and inside the Christian church, has two main thrusts. Number one, to remove Jesus. Number two, to replace him by somebody else. The naive liberal Christians don't realize that the final thrust is not just to get rid of Jesus, it's to replace him by another. I have the opinion myself there are three monotheistic religions in the world, all of which originated in this part of the world, and your guides will always tell you about the three great monotheistic religions, that is Judaism, Islam, and Christianity. They have a lot in common, they also have a great deal that causes them to differ. But my feeling is there's only one thing that really stands in the way of some kind of world religion built out of the three, and that's the awkward historical person, Jesus of Nazareth. If you once got Jesus out of the way, there really wouldn't be much to hinder Islam, Judaism, and apostate Christianity from forming a world religion which the Antichrist would become the leader of. I personally think that's the scenario, but that's an opinion. All right, third purpose, to deliver Israel. I believe that the Lord himself is going to deliver Israel. I think it's clearly described in Isaiah, in Zechariah, and in other prophets. The fourth purpose, to judge the nation. Clearly described in Joel chapter 3 and in Matthew chapter 25, verses 31 through 46, when the Son of Man shall sit on the throne of his glory. What's the first thing that will happen? The nations will be gathered before him and he will separate them as a shepherd separates the sheep from the goat, setting the sheep on the right hand and inviting them into the kingdom which he is setting up, and banishing the goats into everlasting fire prepared for the devil and the angels. There are only two options. And the basis on which the nations will be judged is the way they have treated the brothers of Jesus. You see how much that's already lining up in world politics. Probably the most controversial continuing issue in the United Nations is Israel. And at the moment, the alignment is rather heavily against. I believe one of our responsibilities is to change the alignment of some of the nations we represent. And the fifth purpose is to establish his kingdom on earth with Jerusalem as its capital. I am naive. I'm simple-minded. I believe the Lord is going to rule from Jerusalem. Let me just state those five purposes again without going into detail. Number one, to receive the church. Number two, to overthrow the Antichrist. Number three, to deliver Israel. Number four, to judge the nations. And number five, to establish his kingdom. I think probably that's the order in which they will take place. But I have no specific theories as to the specific moments in time at which they will take place. The Lord hasn't shown me, and I'm quite content to leave it in his hand. One thing I do know, which I'll be emphasizing for the rest of this, is it's important we are ready. Now, what is required of us in the light of this clear revelation of Scripture? The first thing, I believe, is that we should be eagerly expectant. Eagerly expectant. And I have to say, at the present moment, that rules out probably the majority of Christians, including charismatics. I don't meet many Christians who are eagerly expecting the Lord's return, and I meet a lot of Christians. We've become so theological, so sophisticated, so spiritual, that we've forgotten about the Lord's return. Now that's not true. I imagine it's not true of most of you. I think one reason why most of you are here is because you have somewhere inside you something that's telling you the Lord is coming back. Now let's look at the scriptures quickly. Mark 13. The end of this chapter. I'm going to read about four or five verses. And there's one key word I want you to pick out and see if you can find what the key word is when I get to the end. Jesus is speaking, I want you to note, to his disciples. He's not addressing the world at large. Take heed, watch and pray, for you do not know when the time is. It is like a man going to a far country who left his house and gave authority to his servants and to each his work, and commanded the doorkeeper to watch. Watch, therefore, for you do not know when the master of the house is coming, in the evening, at midnight, at the crowing of the rooster, or in the morning, lest coming suddenly he find you sleeping. And what I say to you, I say to all, watch. What's the word? That's right. And watch means stay awake. We use it in the sense of a soldier on watch, the four watches of the night, the periods when somebody has to stay awake. Now bear in mind that was addressed to the disciples of Jesus, and he had to warn them, watch. And then he said, what I say to you, I say to everybody, watch, stay awake, don't doze off. Titus chapter 2, verses 11 through 13. Titus 2, 11 through 13. For the grace of God that brings salvation has appeared to all men, teaching us. Did you know that grace teaches? Some people don't know that. Teaching us that denying ungodliness and worldly lust, we should live soberly, righteously, and godly in the present age. Now what's the reason for living soberly, righteously, and godly in the present age? It's in the next verse. Looking for the blessed hope and glorious appearing of our great God and Savior, Jesus Christ. All through the epistles of the New Testament, the main motive always urged for holy living is the expectation of the Lord's return. I challenge you to check the epistles and see. It is the number one motive for holy living. Notice, incidentally, that Jesus is there called God, the great God and Savior, Jesus Christ. There are various other passages in the New Testament, but it's important to see that the New Testament clearly and explicitly states the deity of Jesus. And then just one more, perhaps the most powerful, Hebrews 9, verse 28. So Christ was offered once to bear the sins of many. To those who eagerly wait for him, he will appear a second time, apart from sin, for salvation. To whom is he going to appear for salvation? To those who do what? Who eagerly await them. There's no guarantee anywhere in the New Testament that he will come with salvation for any other kind of person, but those who are eagerly waiting for him. Alright, the next requirement is understand the times and seasons. And I'd like to turn to 1 Thessalonians chapter 5. We read the first 6 verses. But concerning the times and the seasons, brethren, you have no need that I should write to you. Is that true of you? Are you so well informed concerning the times and the seasons that the Apostle Paul wouldn't have to write to you? For you yourselves know perfectly that the day of the Lord so comes as a thief in the night. That's emphasized many times. He's coming as a thief. There's just one difference. Shall I tell you what it is? A thief comes to take what is not his. The Lord is only coming to take what is his. But he's coming like a thief. I always think of an African teacher that I worked with when I was principal of a college for training teachers in East Africa. His name was Mr. Odawa. I always remember he had a little flock of ducks in his backyard, and he was so proud of his ducks. And he was resisting the gospel. And one day, which is very common in Africa, somebody came and stole all his ducks. So when he was pouring out his woes to me, I said, Mr. Odawa, did that thief tell you when he was coming? Did he announce his intention? Did he let you know who he was? He said, no. That's how the Lord's coming. He's not going to tell you. You're not going to get advance warning. All right, let's go on. For when they say, peace and safety, then sudden destruction comes upon them, as labor pains upon a pregnant woman, and they shall not escape. They is the people of this world. What are the two things that the world is most zealously pursuing? Peace and safety, isn't it? Security would be the modern word. But just when they think they have achieved it, sudden destruction is coming upon them. And notice the figure. Those of you who were here when I spoke the other night, notice again the figure of labor pain. Labor pains upon a pregnant woman. I didn't have time to point out last night, but this is well known to all the ladies here, and I expect the gentlemen too. When labor pains start, there really is no way to reverse the process. sister. And furthermore, the nearer you come to the birth, the more intense and the more frequent the pains become. And that's where we are, I believe. I don't believe there's any way to reverse the process that's now going on in the world. It's going to end with a birth. And if you think things are going to get easier, I believe you're mistaken. The pains will become more frequent and more intense until the birth takes place. Let's go on reading here. Verse 4, but you, brethren, are not in darkness, so that this day should overtake you as a thief. You are all sons of light and sons of the day. We are not of the night nor of darkness. Therefore, let us not sleep as others do, but let us watch and be sober. You notice that word watch comes back again. So Paul tells them there that they should be able to recognize the times that indicate the season of the Lord's return. Now, there are two different kinds of error. One is failing to recognize the times and the season, on the one hand. The other, on the other hand, is claiming to know the day or the hour. Now, Jesus very explicitly told us no one knows the day or the hour. But the fact that we cannot know the day or the hour is no excuse for being ignorant of the times and the seasons. We are required to recognize them. Let's look at the other scripture, because I want to put these side by side. Mark 13:32. But of that day and hour, no one knows, neither the angels in heaven, nor the Son, but only the Father. That's the day and the hour of the Lord's return. It's set in the calendar, but only God knows the calendar. Only God the Father knows the calendar. Have you ever meditated on that? There's something the Father knows that the Son doesn't know. And so the Son, I believe, keeps his eyes on the Father's face, because he's waiting for a little nod that says, Son, that's it. Now is the time. I believe there's expectancy in heaven, probably more than there is on earth. And then in Matthew 24:44, it's in the same context, Jesus speaking to his disciples. Therefore you also be ready, for the Son of Man is coming at an hour when you do not expect him. So let me say, if anybody claims to know the day or the hour, he's a false prophet. Not even Jesus knows that. There have been many such, probably will be many more. Furthermore, if you think you've got it all worked out and you know when he's coming, you're wrong, because he's coming at a time when you don't expect him. So there's no substitute for watching. There's just no alternative. All your theology and all your charts are just not going to release you from the obligation to be watchful. All right, now the next requirement is recognize the time. And I'd like to give you an example from the time of Jesus in Matthew 16. Jesus is talking to the Pharisees and rebuking them. And he says in Matthew 16:2-3, they'd asked him for a sign from heaven. This is what he said. He answered and said to them, when it is evening, you say it will be fair weather, for the sky is red. And in the morning, it will be foul weather today, for the sky is red and threatening. Hypocrites, you know how to discern the face of the sky, but you cannot discern the signs of the time. So Jesus rebuked the religious leaders of his day because they could not discern the signs of the time. I think he might well speak to many church leaders in the same terms today. You cannot discern the signs of the time. But I believe God requires us to discern the signs of the time. And I believe there are multiplied signs that warn us that we're approaching the close of this age. I'm going to quickly give you a list with scriptures. This is not the real purpose of this message, but detached from this, the message loses its impact. I think I've got here a list of about 21 different indications that we're approaching the close of the age. And I could probably have doubled the number if I had worked at it. Turn first of all to Luke 17, verses 26 through 30. And as it was in the days of Noah, so it will be also in the days of the Son of Man. The days of the Son of Man is one of the phrases that describe the period before the return of Jesus. They ate, they drank, they married wives, they were given in marriage, until the day that Noah entered the ark and the flood came and destroyed them all. Likewise, as it was also in the days of Lot, they ate, they drank, they bought, they sold, they planted, they built. But on the day that Lot went out of Sodom, it rained fire and brimstone from heaven and destroyed them all. Even so will it be in the day when the Son of Man is revealed. So Jesus there says, if you want a pattern for what it will be like at the close of the age, you can look at the days of Noah and the days of Lot. And I think the thing that he emphasizes most there is that the judgment of God will be very sudden, very unexpected, and very total. That, I think, is the feature that's in common, which he emphasizes. Let me say those words again. The judgment of God will be very sudden, very unexpected, and very total. Seems to me that's what the emphasis is. Now, let's just, for a few moments, consider what the Bible reveals about the days of Noah and the days of Lot. We're not going to turn to the passages. They're all in the book of Genesis. And I would offer you the following little summation of what we can extract from Genesis. First of all, there was carnal corruption. The Bible says all flesh had corrupted its way. That means, I think, that there was sexual corruption and perversion and generally totally licentious living. Second, it says, every imagination of the thoughts of man's heart was only evil continually. Man's whole thought life was corrupted. It was filthy. It was unclean. And I have to say, in modern contemporary culture, one major factor that is tending toward this is television. Third, it says the earth was filled with violence. And I pointed out the other night the statistical increase of crimes of violence. Fourth, particularly in the case of Lot, the blatant feature was homosexuality. And it was unashamed, and it was violent, which is precisely what we're being confronted with in many areas of the earth today. When I was growing up as a boy, every now and then you'd hear about someone who was homosexual, but it was the kind of thing you talked about as a whisper, and they hid themselves, they covered up. Today it's totally different. They are absolutely blatant in making their professions and their claims. And then I think the fifth feature would be materialism. They were eating, drinking, building, planting, marrying, giving in marriage. Now, there's nothing wrong with any of those things. What was wrong was they were so immersed in them, they hadn't any ears for the warning of God. And I think behind it all is the occult. If you read the beginning of Genesis chapter 6, it says, the sons of God went into the daughters of men. I believe the sons of God were angels. That's my personal opinion. I believe there was a mingling of the angelic and the human. And I have come to believe that behind every radical kind of corruption in humanity, you'll always find the occult. That's the root cause of all of it. False God. And it seems to me also that there are certain boundaries that the Lord does not permit to be crossed for long. Like people can live wickedly for centuries and the Lord will tolerate it. But when the boundary between the angelic and the human was crossed, God said we're going to have to put a stop to this pretty quickly. We'll give them 100 years and that'll be it. And I believe there's another boundary that God also jealously watches over. It's the boundary between male and female. And I find in our generation that boundary has been transgressed. And I doubt whether God will withhold his judgment much more.

0: Not exaggerating. Well, I don't believe God is going to tolerate that for long. That's my personal opinion.
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2: I guess my obsession with money started when I went to school barefoot and other kids laughed at me. My dad was a Georgia sharecropper who drank and played pool until he became a born-again Christian. My God was money, and I stole whenever I could. I started my trucking career at 16, hitching a ride in a big rig. After I got married, I began hauling illegal freight for the mob, putting my family at risk. And then came my real career, producing and distributing uppers. The ingredients were legal, but my methods were not. I was soon rolling in money, but still jeopardizing my family. Our house was torched, and I was shot in the back and almost died. My dad begged me to repent and give my life to Christ, but I refused. Then my wife was murdered, and I was the prime suspect. A hitman for the mob confessed, but claimed that I had ordered the killing. I was facing the electric chair, but the DA made a deal. I was sentenced to 5 years in prison. And there, a former gangster talked about the power of Jesus to change lives. One day, after being refused a sentence reduction, I prayed and surrendered my life to the Lord. God began to change my heart. I studied the Bible, witnessed, and gave my testimony in chapel, and that began my new life as an evangelist. When I was released from prison, I even went to the man who killed my wife and led him to Christ. I'm Bill Say, if the Son therefore shall make you free, you shall be free indeed.
1: If you would like to be free from the weight of sin by receiving Jesus Christ as Lord and Savior, or maybe you have questions about it, call 1-888-NEED-HIM right now. 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

0: Atrial septal defect. It's a serious medical condition, meaning you have a hole in your heart. Billy Graham says, spiritually speaking, we all have that condition.
1: There is a hole in our heart that only God can fill.
0: A condition that has been revealed for centuries.
1: Pascal, the great 17th century scientist and philosopher, stated, "In every human heart is a God-shaped vacuum that only God can fill."
0: Actually, it goes back even further than that. 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
1: Put God first, and everything else will fall into place.
0: 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We're the Billy Graham Evangelistic Association.

0: Drivers with Rights? This is Ken Ham inviting you to visit our two attractions, the Creation Museum and Ark Encounter. Did you know in India there are two rivers given the same legal status as humans? In New Zealand, a 150-year debate ended when a river was finally named a legal person. In Ecuador, nature is represented in their constitution with certain rights. This silliness highlights the absurdity that results from a world in rebellion against the Creator. This kind of thinking ignores the uniqueness of mankind. We're special, made in the image of God, with unique rights and responsibilities, including dominion over the creation. Nature's important, and we're to steward it well, but a river's not a person.
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1: God delivered me from eternal captivity when I was a prisoner of war. I was drafted into the German army in 1938 and hoped to serve a year and return home. Instead, I fought from France to Romania and nearly died on the Russian front. I was captured in May of 1943 by the British in Tunisia and was afraid I'd never see my homeland again. Although I was not severely mistreated at first, we all suffered from lack of food and water. Everything was taken from us. All our papers, pictures of my family. The camps were overcrowded. There seemed to be no hope in sight. But God brought hope. I was taken to America, and I met a German pastor who was transferred to the camp in Louisiana. He taught me the scriptures. He spoke of Jesus and said that with him we would never have to fear. Jesus offers eternal life, and nothing, not even death, can take that away. He prayed with me, and I asked Jesus to save me. The same peace that pastor had washed over me that night. Jesus became my rock. Of course, my faith was challenged when our treatment was harsh. I was forced to work in a sugar factory with no food. But then I was transferred north and even able to attend church. I prayed with all my heart that I would see my wife and daughter again. And in 1946, 8 years after I was drafted, I was reunited with my family. God is good. He gave me true freedom while I was still a prisoner of war. I'm Kurt Stepner. If the Son therefore shall make ye free, ye shall be free indeed.
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2: I grew up in the mountains of Western Colorado, striving to be the good girl. I followed the rules and thought I was a Christian because I went forward at an altar call as a child. But I didn't understand grace. I learned from my dad that hard work was required for everything, so I made vows constantly to try to be perfect, equating perfection with salvation. The oldest of four siblings, I worked for my room and board to get through high school and earned a college scholarship, but I never felt good enough. When I heard a radio pastor explain the gospel, I wondered, am I really saved? I didn't know where to go with my questions. I dropped out of college and found a secretarial job, then began dating a man named Wayne. He wanted to marry me, but I was reluctant. Eventually, he got saved, and we were married. Our first daughter was born a year later, and I became pregnant with our second child when the Korean War broke out. I attended church services regularly, still questioning my salvation, but my pride kept me from voicing doubts. Wayne felt called to ministry, but my doubt continued. At his first church, I saw people who had attended for years going forward, and I realized I had never truly repented of my sins. I'd only tried to cover them up with good works. In the book of Romans, it says that no matter how hard we try, we can't attain salvation on our own. It's a gift from God through Jesus Christ. I prayed, finally accepting his grace, and I felt such peace. Praise the Lord that it is never too late to turn to Jesus. I'm Melva Hart. If the Son, therefore, shall make you free, you shall be free indeed.
1: If you would like to be free from the weight of sin by accepting Jesus Christ as Lord and Savior, call 1-888-NEED-HIM right now. Free Indeed is a production of Pacific Garden Mission, 1458 South Canal Street, Chicago, Illinois, 60607. 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

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I can't live for tomorrow, for you see, tomorrow

0: that time of year, the sounds of yard work. A lot of time and money is spent maintaining yards and gardens. But how much time do you dedicate to caring for your spiritual life? Billy Graham has some advice.
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0: It's good to keep up with our homes and lawns. It's even better to maintain our spiritual growth. Draw closer to God through a relationship with His Son, Jesus Christ.
1: I earnestly urge you to make a full commitment to Christ. Begin living for Him, and you can have peace in your own heart with a knowledge that every sin is forgiven, that if you died, you would go to heaven.
0: If you'd like to talk with someone about how to grow deeper in your faith with Jesus Christ, we can tell you how at 855-255-PRAY. That's 855-255-PRAY. We're the Billy Graham Evangelistic Association.

Heavenly Father, we know our prayer with you is a serious encounter with the omniscient, omnipresent Creator of the universe. You are our Creator as well. You are just and merciful, O God. You have searched us and known our hearts. We come before you with reverence and honor and in awe. Lord, we humble ourselves before you. We pray and seek your face and your perfect will for our lives, and we turn from our wicked ways. We bow down before you in our hearts and spirit and attitude and call on your name to forgive us our sins and heal our land. Amen.

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1: My dad taught me to fight. As a boy, I'd come home crying, and he'd push me back out the door, telling me to fight like a man. In time, I grew big enough to win some fights and please my dad. I also played sports in order to please him. Football, wrestling, track and field. I was never a star, but I was popular until I had problems with my feet and had to quit sports. Then I fell in with dope heads and became a party animal. After high school, I joined the Coast Guard and received training in electronics and radar school. There, I limited myself to drinking, but the drinking parties led to trouble, and I read the Bible as a way to feel better. I took pride in my work and was popular with the officers on my ship because we won awards due to my skill as a radar man. But my drinking controlled me. I had blackouts and hangovers followed by terrible depression. As an insurance policy, I joined a church and was baptized, but I had no real commitment to Christ. So when I got married, I was still a drunk. 7 months later, my wife issued an ultimatum, and I knew it was time to change. We began praying and reading the Bible together, and when my enlistment was up, we found a church that taught God's Word. After praying to receive Christ as my Savior, I have discovered the joy of simply living for God. I'm Tom Michael, and today I love to share the good news that Jesus will change your life and give you a peace that passes all understanding. If the Son, therefore, shall make you free, you shall be free indeed.
0: If you would like to be free from the weight of sin by receiving Jesus Christ as Lord and Savior, or maybe you have questions about it, call 1-888-NEED-HIM right now. 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

0: Over 7.5 billion people on our planet. It's hard to believe that anybody would feel lonely, but maybe that's exactly how you feel. Well, Billy Graham has good news.
1: Jesus believed in the worth of the individual, and Jesus spent most of his time with individuals, not just great crowds. The Bible teaches that God loves you as an individual. And greater love hath no man than this, that he lay down his life for his friends. And the Lord Jesus Christ died on the cross. And while he was on the cross, he was thinking about you, because he was God. He could look down the centuries and call you by name on that cross and say, I love you. I will forgive you if you will come to me.
0: That's right. God loves you. And he's waiting for you with open arms. Learn more at findpeacewithgod.net. We're the Billy Graham Evangelistic Association.

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1: Every Tuesday evening at 7 p.m. here in New York City, we have a time of prayer that is attended by people from over 160 countries live via the internet. People are sending us their prayer requests, but we're also blessed to see the praise reports. Let me just share a couple of those with you. Here's Angela from Elk Grove, California. God has awesomely answered our prayers for my daughter, Amanda, an SSG. She's in the Army National Guard and is reading her Bible. Thank you, Lord, and thank you, TSC. And here's Heather O'Driscoll from Torbay in Canada. Pastor Carter, I heard you the other week speak of me and my husband, Gary. We were blessed. Gary walked right into the room at the right time. He gave his testimony last Sunday at church. And

0: Unshackle. 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
1: My husband Frank was always a kind man. Once when he was driving a furniture truck, he stopped for an old man shuffling along a deserted highway. He brought the man home for dinner, insisted he sleep in our guest room for the night, and then drove him to his destination the next day. A few years later, Frank became a bus driver in the Chicago suburbs and began drinking with the other drivers after work. When we moved to our new home, a pastor stopped by to invite us to church. I was so moved by the sermon, I had to think of jokes to keep from weeping. Frank went with me to an evangelistic service, but he seemed to be cynical about religion. Right after that, his bus was rear-ended by a car, and Frank's hand was so badly injured that he was off work for 6 weeks. We visited his sister on the farm, and she invited us to a tent revival where the person of Jesus was so clearly revealed that Frank came under conviction. The next day, while fishing, he fell on his knees at the riverbank and received Christ as Savior. I was troubled by the change in him and wondered what it meant for me. Then, listening to a Christian radio station, I heard a song, "Tell It to Jesus Alone," and that's what I did. I talked to Jesus, who calmed my heart. We were both born again. After that, Frank always kept a New Testament on the dashboard of the bus, and he sang gospel songs. When he retired, he continued to help others. I'm Annabelle Herron. What a difference the Lord made in our life. Because if the Son, therefore, shall make you free, you shall be free indeed.
0: If you would like to be free from the weight of sin by receiving Jesus Christ as Lord and Savior, or maybe you have questions about it, call 1-888-NEED-HIM right now. 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
1: Welcome to Scripture on Creation. I'm Scott Kump.
2: And I'm Dr. Ben Scripture.
1: Dr. Scripture, when we talked before recording our program today, you said you wanted to talk about monogamy.
2: Yes, monogamy. You know what that is, don't you, Scott?
1: Well, it's that hobby where you fold paper into all kinds of shapes like flowers or pterodactyls or whatever.
2: No, that's origami.
1: Oh, okay.
2: Monogamy is the practice of having a single mate.
1: Now, that is sad. Everyone should have more than one mate.
2: Scott, I don't think we're talking about the same thing. We're not in Australia. I'm talking about a husband or wife, not buddies.
1: Oh, so we're going to talk about being married to one person.
2: Mm-hmm.
1: How does that relate to creation?
2: Well, don't you think Adam and Eve were monogamous?
1: Well, yeah.
2: I think so. And I think we can be very sure that that was God's intention for them when he created them. Genesis 2:24 says, "A man shall leave his mother and his father and be joined to his wife, and they shall become one flesh." And referring to that statement in the creation account, Jesus, when teaching on divorce with his disciples in Matthew 19:5, he said, "For this reason a man shall leave his father and mother and be joined to his wife, and the two shall become one flesh. So they are no longer two, but one flesh. What therefore God has joined together, let no man separate." Well, they said to him, "Why then did Moses command to give her a certificate of divorce and send her away?" Jesus said to them, "Because of your hardness of heart, Moses permitted you to divorce your wives. But from the beginning, it has not been this way." So notice Jesus points out, it was from the beginning. In other words, when God created the man and the woman, they were to stay together as one husband and one wife. Now, why didn't it stay that way?
1: Well, Jesus said because of the hardness of men's heart. In a word, sin.
2: Exactly. Sin changed everything. And that fact relates to what I wanted to discuss in our program today. We know the divorce of a husband and wife happens because of sin, but what about having multiple wives or husbands?
1: That's called polygamy.
2: Very good, Scott. Polygamy. More than one wife or husband. But the practice of having multiple wives is far more common than multiple husbands. And it's not my goal to make this more complicated than it already is. But as I studied this subject, I learned something about the terminology. The specific term for a man having more than one wife at the same time is called polygyny. And the term for a woman having more than one husband at the same time is polyandry. The broader umbrella term is polygamy. So, Scott, a few days ago, if someone had asked me what the term was for a man living with multiple wives, I would have said polygamy and technically would have been wrong. But back to what I wanted to discuss. I was having a conversation with my only wife, Karen, about the practice of having multiple wives. We were noting the huge number of wives King Solomon had, which he would have learned from, of all people, King David, his father.
1: Yep.
2: And in both cases, the consequences were disastrous. But where did polygyny start? Do you have an idea, Scott?
1: You know, wasn't there a man named Lamech way back near Adam that had two wives? I think that's the first time multiple wives were mentioned in the Bible.
2: Yes. In Genesis 4, starting at verse 16, the genealogy of Cain is recorded. Cain became the father of Enoch. And then in verse 18, it says, "Now to Enoch was born Irad, and Irad became the father of Mahujael, and Mahujael became the father of Methushael." And let me point out, he's not to be confused with Methuselah. "And Methushael became the father of Lamech. Lamech took to himself two wives. The name of the one was Ada, and the name of the other Zillah." So notice the verse makes special mention that Lamech took two wives. Now, it's an argument from silence, but it seems likely that the reason this was mentioned because it was something different and related to Lamech's sinful character. When we read on in Genesis chapter 4 about Lamech, it says this, "Lamech said to his wives, Ada and Zillah, 'Listen to my voice, you wives of Lamech. Give heed to my speech, for I have killed a man for wounding me and a boy for striking me.' If Cain is avenged sevenfold, then Lamech 77-fold." Here we see the first polygamist recorded in the Bible avenged himself on a person, maybe two, by killing them, and then basically boasting about it, comparing himself to be superior to Cain.
1: I would say the Bible portrays him very negatively.
2: Indeed. You know, pride, murderous revenge, and taking more than one wife. And I would suggest pride being the underlying source of those sins, all those sinful qualities being the result of the fall of Adam. So in the beginning, in the perfect world, there was no pride, no revenge, no polygyny or polygamy, at least in the human race. But what about the animal kingdom? And this is the heart of what I wanted to consider. Could God have intended for the animals to also be monogamous? What we see today is animals having multiple partners, and it's the norm.
1: And it's usually one male fighting for dominance in a herd or other group of its own species. Then he has a whole passel of mates.
2: Can you think of an example of one, Scott?
1: Well, I think of lions. The males fight for dominance, and the winner gets the females, and the losers go off by themselves.
2: That's a good example. You know, interesting, we call the lion the king of the jungle.
1: Yep.
2: That's actually very anthropomorphic and rather dubious. Proud, aggressive, polygamous. Sound like anyone we know?
1: Lamech comes to mind.
2: Right.
1: And how fitting, a group of lions is called a pride. Yeah.
2: Well, before we go on, I do want to make the point that I'm not saying, you know, lions or any other animals are sinners. This isn't a moral issue for them. It's only a sinful moral issue for men. But anyway, these characteristics are not the best. And I never thought of it that way before, the idea of a group of lions being a pride. But some other species whose males fight for dominance are gorillas, baboons, elephant seals, many species of deer or antelope, sperm whales, and the common pheasant.
1: Oh, wow.
2: But on the other hand, there are a number of species that don't take more than one mate. In fact, they generally mate for life. And I think many people will be surprised to learn what animals do mate for life. But before I talk about some of them, Scott, do you know any?
1: I think one of the more common ones is the Canada geese, which mate for life.
2: And that's right, they do. Now, to give full disclosure, I've gotten most of this information about which animals mate for life from various websites. So I don't claim all this information to be 100% accurate, but I think for the most part, it's reliable. So concerning the Canada goose, I found that Canada geese do mate for life and are known for their monogamous, long-term pair bonds, often staying together for over a decade. They generally choose a mate at age 2 or 3 and remain together year-round, with the male often defending the female and their nest during breeding season. Pairs stay together for many years, only seeking a new mate if their partner dies. So as much as I find Canada geese a nuisance in our area,
1: yeah,
2: because there are so many of them doing their business everywhere,
1: yep,
2: perhaps their success is the result of their admirable lifestyle. Other birds that mate for life are scarlet macaws, Atlantic puffins, trumpeter swans, sandhill cranes, and the pride of the red, white, and blue, bald eagles.
1: Yeah.
2: For the bald eagle, Nest building is used as a tool to strengthen the bond between mates. The couple continuously add sticks to the structure, which can reach 1,000 pounds in weight after many seasons, turning into a symbol of their faithfulness. They also co-parent, incubating the eggs and feeding the chicks that hatch. But the most amazing example of a bird mating for life, in my mind, is the most unlikely creature. It's the black vulture.
1: The vulture? Didn't we do a program some time ago where you said the vulture's defense mechanism was to projectile vomit at its harassers?
2: Scott, actually, that was the turkey vulture.
1: Oh, what a turkey.
2: And I don't know if they mate for life, but the black vulture, which apparently doesn't projectile vomit at people, does mate for life. After a male locates a female, a courtship ritual takes place. After the eggs are laid, both partners share the workload of incubating the eggs by taking 24-hour shifts.
1: Interesting.
2: But what sets black vultures apart is how they enforce their monogamy. If a mate is caught philandering in public, the rest of the flock brutally attacks it, forcing it to retreat to the marital nest. The act dissuades the others from considering infidelity in the future.
1: That is amazing. The virtuous black vulture.
2: So now, enough of birds that mate for life. Some mammals that do include beavers, coyotes, old field mice, gray wolves, and a little antelope called a dik-dik. Huh. It's unusual for a species of antelope to mate for life because in most species, the males fight for dominance of the herd. But dik-diks do not travel in packs and live as monogamous pairs until one or the other dies. The last mammal I'll mention is the gibbon. Their calls draw two gibbons of the opposite sex together to mate for life. The paired couple sings duets to create a song unique to their relationship.
1: Wow.
2: These long, loud, and well-coordinate duets are performed during intimate moments like mutual grooming or when the pair is separated.
1: Dr. Scripture, birds and mammals are quote-unquote more advanced life forms. What about examples of simpler ones like insects?
2: You're not going to believe this, Scott. Not very many insects mate for life, but of all the insects, cockroaches do.
1: Cockroaches.
2: Yes.
1: Maybe another example of success as a result of doing things right.
2: I don't know about that. But another more simple animal that mates for life is the shingleback lizard. They seem to seek out the same mate every breeding season, forming a bond lasting 10 to 15 years, something very rare in lizards. The bond remains even after death when the lizards stay on with their mates killed on the road for several days, licking and nudging their better halves. Finally, then, the seahorse is one of many marine animals that mate for life. And whether it's related or not, the seahorse male gives birth to the young.
1: Wow. Well, all I can say to that is, God really does have a sense of humor.
2: I agree, Scott. And we also know that God has a sense of propriety.
1: Yep.
2: And given how many creatures do mate for life, it makes me wonder if that was God's original intention for animals as well as man. And it was only after the fall that polygamous relationships in man as well as animals developed. The common practice of fighting for dominance to keep multiple mates for the victorious male just doesn't seem fitting for a perfect creation. And one other observation that may be relevant to the question of God's original intent. Remember how God preserved the animals during the great flood?
1: Oh, yes, they came to Noah in pairs. I think the Bible even says explicitly a male and his female.
2: That's exactly right. As Noah finished preparations of the ark, I'll have you read Genesis 7, 1 and 2.
1: Then the Lord said to Noah, "Enter the ark, you and all your household, for you alone I have seen to be righteous before me in this time. You shall take with you of every clean animal by sevens, a male and his female, and of the animals that are not clean, two, a male and his female."
2: And then the idea of by twos is repeated in verses 7 through 9. Then Noah and his sons and his wife and his sons' wives with him entered the ark because of the water of the flood, of clean animals and animals that are not clean, and birds and everything that creeps on the ground. There went into the ark to Noah by twos, male and female, as God had commanded Noah. And that's not what I say. That's what Scripture says.

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2: Growing up, my life was one of anger, bitterness, and violence. One police officer predicted I'd hang before my 19th birthday. I not only knew I was evil, I was proud of it. After a particularly violent fight when I was 19, I figured I should try church just to be safe. After I was turned away, probably due to my rough attitude, I snuck up a fire escape. The preacher was talking about the suffering of Jesus, despised by others, experiencing great sorrow, beaten, wrongfully executed. And then he asked the question, why did Jesus suffer so? He answered his own question from the Bible. He was wounded for our transgressions. He was bruised for our iniquities. The chastisement of our peace was upon him, and with his stripes we are healed. Well, as I listened, I felt immense sorrow for what Jesus experienced and deep shame over my life. That night, I told God I was a sinner and wanted forgiveness. He forgave me and removed my anger, bitterness, and violence. The change was so immediate and dramatic that when I went home, Ma knew immediately something was different. Life since then hasn't always been honey and roses. I've had my ups and downs, but Jesus was by my side to help me through. I'm Joe Ankerberg, and if the Son therefore shall make you free, ye shall be free indeed.
1: If you would like to be free from the weight of sin by receiving Jesus Christ as Lord and Savior, or maybe you have questions about it, call 1-888-NEED-HIM right now. 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

0: The scripture says it is appointed unto man once to die, and after that the judgment. And so the Bible teaches that we are all headed toward death.
1: I know. At first that seems like a lot to take in. Death can be a scary thing. But Billy Graham knew you don't have to be afraid of death.
0: If God is there, if Christ is there, you can walk through that door without fear, and you can know for sure that you're going to heaven. And people ask me, am I afraid to die? No, I'm looking forward to it because I know that I'm going into the presence of Christ. And if you are prepared to die, you're prepared to live.
1: Would you like to have that kind of peace of mind? We can help you with that at findpeacewithgod.net. 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

0: Ah, come on. Ugh, I've had it with this car. It's always breaking down.
1: Don't you just hate it when you need something to work, but it doesn't? Life can feel like that sometimes, can't it? Like it's, well, broken. Billy Graham explains the source of that brokenness.
2: The problem of the world is not social. There's something deeper, said Jesus. He said our problems originate from within, and he called it sin.
1: The good news is there is a fix for what's broken, and it comes from Jesus Christ paying the penalty for our sins when he died on the cross.
2: There is no remedy for sin apart from the cross. Come and receive Jesus Christ who died on the cross and say tonight, I want my sins forgiven.
1: If you'd like to talk with someone about how Jesus Christ can heal your brokenness, call us 855-255-PRAY. 855-255-PRAY. It's from the Billy Graham Evangelistic Association. Amen.

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0: Welcome to Through the Bible. Today, Dr. J. Vernon McGee walks us through one of the greatest verses in the Bible. It's beautiful in its simplicity and in what it means to each of us. So open your Bible to Genesis 15, verse 6, and I'll read it now. Abraham believed in the Lord, and he accounted it to him for righteousness. In a word, that's grace, in the same way that we're saved by grace through faith. You know, Dr. McGee added this, God never saves by any other means except grace. And if you ever get saved, it'll be because you believe that God has provided salvation for you. What terrific news. And something that we never get tired of talking about. And that's the message that we'll keep sharing. Right, Greg?
1: We will, Steve. And as God enables us through, mainly through opportunities, through people, through new relationships, and through the financial and prayer support that our listening family is just so faithful, it allows us to open new doors into new languages. And that's what we want to talk about today.
0: Yeah, and that really is unique for our ministry, and that Through the Bible has been blessed because of the faithful listeners consistently supporting the ministry. So what we're talking about now would not happen without your faithful prayer and financial support.
1: That's right. And we wanted this to be a two-way conversation. And what I mean by that is what we try to convey, Steve and I, and when we write to you and the newsletters, we're working really hard. We understand that we're stewards.
0: Yeah.
1: We're stewards of Dr. McGee's content. We're stewards of the prayers and the gifts of God's people.
0: Amen.
1: And so this new ministry is in a language called Turkana.
0: Mm-hmm.
1: Just before we jump in, though, this is a newsletter article in our newsletter, which is where newsletter articles belong,
0: yes,
1: right?
0: Yes. And so if you're not receiving our newsletter, you can sign up for that. You're not going to get a bunch of different solicitations and stuff. It's just part of the monthly packet that you get as being signed up for our newsletter. And it's worth taking the time to read. As I mentioned before, I always take it and put it in the front cover of my Bible and use it as part of my devotion. And you're going to want to get this one from Bernice Katere.
1: Yep.
0: And the testimony that she's got is outstanding.
1: It is. And I just want to give a little background. When we started with the opportunity that Bernice connected us with these folks and said we might be able to get TTB in Turkana, again, out of stewardship, we said, well, let's start by translating six books of the Bible like we do for the Radio Home Group curriculum.
0: Yep.
1: And if it goes well, then we'll open up the whole 66. And again, that's part of our stewardship is we don't always just jump right in the deep end. We like to test the people, the radio station, but this has gotten so much response so quickly, we're now all in, we're in the deep end. We're going for 66 books.
0: Yeah, and I appreciate, and I think it was such a good move for us to put her in as the Director of Language Initiatives in Africa, because we are seeing the Holy Spirit move in such significant ways in Africa, and more to come on that in our commitment to Africa.
1: That's right. We are serious about it.
0: Yeah, so talk a little bit about the Turkana producer, the voice, how we got him, anything you want to pull out of that?
1: Well, it's, again, this is such a great article, and as I was reading it, I literally, and knew we'd be talking about it, I thought, I just want to say to everybody, you really want to get this. This is, we have no agenda other than you being blessed to read this. And Turkana is a region in northern Kenya, and it's actually near this giant refugee camp called the Kakuma Refugee Camp that has more than 300,000 refugees from over 20 nations. And we're on a radio station right near the edge of that refugee camp.
0: Yeah.
1: That alone is just an extraordinary ministry opportunity.
0: Yeah. I also appreciate part of the teaching through the Bible that makes it unique is Bernice draws it out in this letter where she says, unlike occasional evangelists who preach in English or Kiswahili through interpreters, the Bible teacher comes with clarity in their own language and is consistently there day in and day out. So not to say evangelists play a role,
1: sure,
0: but opening the Bible and teaching it to people is such a key, and the response is so consistent that people grow in their faith and come to Christ as a result of being exposed to the Bible in that way.
1: Yeah, and so the Lord led us through Bernice to this Reverend Dr. Joshua Lemuya. He is a very respected pastor. Bernice met him when she was doing some other ministry engagements, and in January 2024, he began the involvement in the project. Mm-hmm. And now, the thing I love is, you know, again, in the beginning, it was, okay, let's do this for maybe 2 years and do six books of the Bible. Now he's saying, I want to continue until all 66 books of the Bible have been taught.
0: Yeah, and the fruit that we're seeing, even though he's not done with the production, is amazing. Like, I read part of this article where it says that a church has been planted entirely by listeners of Through the Bible in the Turkana language.
1: Yes.
0: And there's going to be more to come. It's just such an encouragement.
1: Well, and I think this is worth reading. In the village of Methawan, one family began listening to the radio program together. They shared what they learned with neighbors who soon joined them. I mean, let's stop. Steve, how many times have we seen that? We've seen it literally all over the world. Yeah. People share Through the Bible with neighbors, and then something good happens.
0: Yep.
1: And the report goes on to say this. Before long, the gathering grew into a spiritual community and eventually a church. A church that meets regularly under a tree.
0: And that's not our first tree church.
1: No,
0: we've had others.
1: Yeah. There's a lot of...
0: Especially in Africa.
1: Under the tree churches.
0: Yeah.
1: And they learn from God's word shared on the TTB program. And basically, we don't have time to read all of this, but we hope that you will go online or call us and sign up for the newsletter because you can read this great article. But the bottom line is this church is reaching out to its community, and they're using the TTB radio program as the teacher of their church.
0: Yeah.
1: Pretty cool.
0: And if you're interested in praying for this ministry and others all around the world, sign up for our world prayer team. Go into ttb.org/pray and sign up today. Greg, why don't you pray for us as we begin?
1: Father, every time we see you at work, we are humbled because we know that we are your servants and you are the director of this ministry. You lead these new initiatives. You open doors. You provide people and resources. And we just want to acknowledge that and praise you for it. And thank you that we get a chance to bring your word to these hungry souls in the Turkana language. And we pray you'd continue to allow us to do that more and more across the world. In Jesus' name, amen.
0: Here's our study of Genesis 15 on Through the Bible with Dr. J. Vernon McGee.
2: Now we come today to verse 6, and I'd like to read it here in the 15th chapter. And he, that is Abraham, believed in the Lord, and he counted it to him for righteousness. Now here is one of the great chapters of the Bible, and this is one of the great verses of the Bible. You'll recall that God appeared to Abraham after his victory over the kings of the east, and God had protected him. I'm your shield and your exceeding great reward. And this man, Abram, is a little disturbed. He asks about the fact that he doesn't have a child. One born in his house is the one that will inherit and be in the line. And God took him by the hand, it was night, and led him out and said, look yonder toward the stars, if you can number them, well, you could number your offspring. He couldn't number the stars. He could see approximately about 4,000, but there probably were over 50,000 in that area where he was looking. He couldn't number them. He couldn't number his offspring. You couldn't today. Now, Abraham believed God. Actually, what it means is Abraham said amen to God. God says, I'll do this for you. And Abraham said to God, I believe you. Amen. I believe it. And that was counted to him for righteousness. Now, this is so important that we need to make a check on this. Paul used it. For instance, you have him in the 4th chapter of Romans. Paul quotes this verse, and let me read that, beginning with verse 1 of the 4th chapter of Romans. What shall we say then that Abraham our father, as pertaining to the flesh, hath found? Or let me change that reading. Abraham has found as pertaining to the flesh. I think that that brings out the meaning better. For if Abraham were justified by works, he hath whereof to glory, but not before God. For what saith the Scripture? Abraham believed God, and it, that is, his faith, was counted to him for righteousness, for that's what it was not, but that's what God counted it. Now to him that worketh is the reward not reckoned of grace, but of debt. Now if you can work for your salvation, then God owes it to you. But my friend, God never saves by any other means except grace. He's never had any other method of saving. And if you ever get saved, it'll be because you believe God. You accept Christ as your Savior. You believe that God has provided this salvation for you. And he makes it very clear here in verse 5, but to him that worketh not, no works at all, but believeth on him that justifieth the ungodly. What kind of folk? Ungodly folk. His faith is counted for righteousness. It's counted for what it's not, and that's for righteousness. Now, Abraham just believed God. He just accepted what God said, and he believed God. That's the way you get saved, is to believe that God has done something for you, that Christ died for you, and rose again, and God will declare you righteous by simply accepting Christ. Now, in the third chapter of Galatians, you have that same great truth, by the way, and we're told here in verse 8 of Galatians 3, in the Scripture foreseeing that God would justify the heathen through faith, preach before the gospel unto Abraham, saying, in thee shall all nations be blessed. And then we're told back in verse 6, even as Abraham believed God, and it was counted to him for righteousness. So then they which be of faith are blessed with faithful Abraham. Faith that Abraham had made him faithful to God. But he's not saved by being faithful. He's saved by believing God. That's all important to see. Now, Abraham was a very practical man. He was not filled with a phony piousity, as we see a lot of that today. He's very practical. He now wants to know something, and he'd like to have something in writing. Will you listen to verse 7? He said unto him, I am the Lord that brought thee out of Ur of the Chaldees to give thee this land to inherit it. Here God again says, I'm giving you this land to inherit it. And Abraham doesn't even have a deed. He has nothing in writing. And as I said last time, God told him to go down to the courthouse, and I'll meet you down there, and we'll sign a contract. And you say to me, well, I've read that in my Bible, and it's certainly not there. Oh, it is in your Bible. You just have to read it right, though. Verse 8, and he said, here's Abraham now, Lord God, whereby shall I know that I shall inherit it? You've told me that. How shall I know it? I'd like to have it in writing. Now, here's what God said do. And he said unto him, take me an heifer of 3 years old, and a she-goat of 3 years old, and a ram of 3 years old, and a turtle dove, and a young pigeon. And he took unto him all these, and divided them in the midst, and laid each piece one against another, but the birds divided he not. Now the thing that God said for him to do is that you get a sacrifice, you get a heifer, she-goat, a ram, and you divide them down the middle. That is, split them right down the middle, put one half on one side, one half on the other. Turtle doves you don't divide. You put one turtle dove over here, one over there. Now when men made a contract in that day, that's the way they made it. They would fix a sacrifice like this, and the two men who were making a contract, if one man agreed to buy sheep from the other one, the party of the first part joins hands with the party of the second part, and then they state their contract. One says, this I agree to do. The other says, then I'll pay you so much. They join hands and walk through that. Now that, in that day, corresponded to going down to the courthouse and signing before a notary. That's exactly what took place. Now, you'll notice that Abraham got everything ready according to what God wanted him to do. Notice verse 11, when the fowls came down upon the carcasses, Abraham drove them away. This is sure a very human scene. If you had been there, you would have probably have seen all this display of the sacrifices, and you had known the custom of the day. I probably ought to turn and read from Jeremiah 34:18. For here you have a reference to this custom that was prevalent in that land, not just among these people, but all other peoples in that day. And here's a reference to it. I'm reading Jeremiah 34:18. And I will give the men that have transgressed my covenant, which have not performed the words of the covenant which they had made before me, when they cut the calf in twain and passed between the parts thereof. You see, this was the method in that day of taking the sacrifice, and dividing it, and the men then make the contract. Now, Abraham gets everything ready, and while he's waiting for the Lord, why, the fowls of the air come down, the buzzards, the crows, and all other carrion. And Abraham's there shooing them away. They were ready to swoop down. And you would say, well, Brother Abraham, apparently the one you're making a contract with hasn't shown up. And he said, no, hasn't. Says, I guess he's late. No, Abraham says, I don't think he's late. He just told me to get things ready and that he'd be here and make the contract. Now notice what happened. When the sun was going down, a deep sleep fell upon Abram, and lo, a horror of great darkness fell upon him. Now this is the thing that took place. Abraham is paralyzed in sleep and put aside. Now that seems very strange that God would paralyze him in sleep when he's supposed to be making a contract. This is an unusual contract. God is going to go through because God's promising something, and Abraham's not going to go through because Abraham's not promising to do a thing. He just believed God. That's all. My friend, that's exactly what took place 1900 years ago. God the Father so loved the world that he gave his only begotten Son, and the Son agreed to come to the earth and die for the sins of the world, your sin and mine, that whosoever believeth in him might not perish, but have everlasting life. And I wasn't even there. 1900 years, I wasn't even there to make a contract. But God the Father and God the Son did, and he went to the cross, and he died for my sins. And I was paralyzed by sin. I couldn't promise anything. You couldn't either. Abraham's not going to promise anything. Suppose that God had said to Abraham, Abraham, if you'll just promise to say your prayers every night, I'm going to do this for you. And suppose Abraham forgets to do this and doesn't pray one night. Well, the contract is shot. It's broken. And therefore, God doesn't need to make his part good. God said that he'd do it. And he's asking man to do just one thing. Say amen to God. You believe it. Believe what God has done. Friends, that's salvation, and it's to believe God. Years ago, a dear little Scotch mother, her son had gone away to Glasgow to college, and he came back rather an unbeliever, and she was talking with the boy and telling about how wonderful God was and that she was sure of her salvation. Well, he had become skeptical, and he was a little provoked, and finally he said, how do you know you're saved? Why, he said, your little soul doesn't amount to anything, and he began to compare her to the vastness of the universe and said, God could forget all about you, and you can't be sure. And she never said anything. She just kept serving the boy's breakfast. And finally, when she'd finished, she sat down with him, and she said, you know, son, I've been thinking about it. Maybe you're right. Maybe my little soul doesn't amount to much. And maybe the vastness of God's universe would mean he wouldn't miss me at all. But says, you know, says, if he doesn't save me, he's going to lose more than I'm going to lose. And he says, what do you mean? Well, just as you said, my soul doesn't amount to anything. I wouldn't lose much. But he's going to lose his reputation. He promised to do it. He agreed to do it, that whosoever believeth in him might not perish, but have everlasting life. Friends, God's the one went through. God made the contract. And he said unto Abram, know of a surety that thy seed shall be a stranger in a land that's not theirs, shall serve them, they shall afflict them 400 years. In the scripture, it's predicted these people would be put out of the land three times. This is the first one. It's also predicted they'd return back to the land. They did from this one. Later on, it was the Babylonian captivity. They were carried into captivity, they returned. At 70 A.D., Jerusalem was destroyed, and again they were scattered. They have never returned from that, but it's predicted they will come back someday. Now God says also, that nation whom they shall serve will I judge, and afterward shall they come out with great substance. And they did. And thou shalt go to thy fathers in peace. Thou shalt be buried in a good old age. Abraham would not live to see it, of course. Verse 16, but in the fourth generation they shall come hither again, for the iniquity of the Amorites is not yet full. God says, I can't put you in this land now because I love Amorites too, and I want to give them a chance to turn to me. And God gave them 400 years. That's a long time, is it not, to see if they wouldn't turn to him. And the only one that turned to him in that land was that Canaanite. You remember Rahab the harlot. She turned to God. She believed him. That's all God asked you to do, is to believe him. But he gave the Amorites all this opportunity. It came to pass when the sun went down, it was dark. Behold, a smoking furnace and a burning lamp that passed between those pieces. Both of those speak of Christ. The furnace speaks, of course, of judgment. The lamp speaks of him as the light of the world. In the same day, the Lord made a covenant with Abram, saying, unto thy seed have I given this land, under the river of Egypt, under the great river, the river Euphrates. And God now marks out the land. By the way, what did Abraham promise to do? Nothing. He believed God. God will save you. Saves you by grace, by believing what he's done for you. Now, we come to chapter 16, and I must confess that you almost wish chapter 16 wasn't in the Bible, that God had left it out. Because after Abraham rose to the heights here, well, you would say, well, believe me, he's certainly treading on high places now. But he's not perfect. We see the lapse of this man's faith here relative to Sarah and Hagar, the Egyptian maid. Now let me read chapter 16, verse 1. Now Sarah, Abram's wife, bare him no children. She had a handmaid, an Egyptian, whose name was Hagar. You see, he got two things down in the land of Egypt that really caused him trouble. Wealth was one thing, and this little Egyptian maid he got down there. And Sarah said unto Abram, behold, now the Lord hath restrained me from bearing. I pray thee, go in unto my maid. It may be that I may obtain children by her. And Abram hearkened to the voice of Sarah. Now the thing that this woman has suggested was the common practice of that day. When a wife couldn't bear a child, that was the concubine. And that was common practice of that day. But don't say God approved this. God did not approve of this at all. This was Sarah's idea. And frankly, it was not contrary to the custom of the day. And Abram listened to her. It looks like he's surrendering his position as head of the home here. And he followed her suggestion. And Sarah, Abram's wife, took Hagar, her maid, the Egyptian, after Abram had dwelt 10 years in the land of Canaan, and gave her to her husband, Abram, to be his wife. Now, this little Egyptian maid becomes a concubine, and this is not according to God's will. God's not going to accept the offspring at all. He didn't. He wouldn't. Why? Because it was wrong. Don't say God approved this. All that you can say is that this is in the record because this is a historical fact that took place. Now we read, he went in unto Hagar, she conceived, and when she saw that she had conceived, her mistress was despised in her eyes. You can see, she said, I've mothered a child of Abraham, and Sarah couldn't do it. She looked down on Sarah, you see. And now notice verse 5, and Sarah said unto Abram, my wrong is upon me. Now, look, don't go by that. Don't say that God approved of this. He didn't. God says this is wrong. Now Sarah sees that she's done wrong. My wrong be upon me. She's wrong, my friend. And I have given my maid into thy bosom, and when she saw that she had conceived, I was despised in her eyes. The Lord judge between me and thee. God doesn't approve of it. God will not accept this, and it's going to be a real heartbreak to old Abraham. But you see, they're not really trusting God as they should. After all, Abraham at this time is 90 years old. Sarah's 80. I think they'd come to the conclusion that they were not going to have a child. I'm of the opinion that probably Sarah could rationalize and say, well, I think maybe this is the way God wants us to do it, for this is the custom of the day. And it was the custom of that day. But it's contrary to God's way of doing things. You know, we get the wrong impression if we think just because it's in the Bible, God approves of it. And the only thing that's inspired is that it's an accurate record. But there are many things God does not approve of that are recorded in his word. This happens to be one of them. But we'll have to wait till next time to pick up our story. May God richly bless you.
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2: Even though my father was a preacher on staff at Pacific Garden Mission, I chose to be a rebel. I made a profession of faith when I was 10, but I knew I wasn't saved. I went into nurses' training and lived far from home so I could enjoy my party lifestyle. During my last year of training, I moved to London, even farther from my parents. I met Mike while skiing in Austria. When I returned to the United States, he wrote asking me to marry him. My father cautioned me about him, but we married in 1965 and lived in Singapore, where Mike worked. When our twin sons were born, one of them barely survived, and I didn't even know how to pray for him. I envied my parents, who took every problem to the Lord. Months later, I needed surgery on a spinal disc that could have left me paralyzed, but didn't. Then I was hospitalized, unable to breathe, and I prayed, asking God to spare my life. I went right back to smoking. A missionary from India came to our church, and her presentation made me very uncomfortable. Her husband was admitted to the hospital where I worked, and she was on her knees in the waiting room praying for him and for me. She made a list of things that were standing in the way of my salvation, a list she said God had given her. Her prayers prevailed, and I gave my life to Christ, something I've never regretted. I'm Mary Cosin Herds. If the Son therefore shall make you free, ye shall be free indeed.
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2: If IQ were the sole measure of success in life, I should have soared. Mine was above the line that separates normal from genius. But at 14, I fell in love with alcohol, and my personality began to change. I withdrew from my family into a kind of satirical condescension. After high school, I enlisted in the Navy, went to Japan, and stayed in trouble because of my drunken binges. Several times, I suffered blackouts and did outrageous and violent things. Back in the States, I married and carried on with my irresponsible drinking, even after our sons were born. When my wife berated me, I left and went to California so I could do as I pleased. Old friends persuaded me to try acid, but I soon discovered that drugs will let you down, and I headed home. My wife took me in because I was such a mess, and I expressed my gratitude by getting drunk and beating her badly. The next day, seeing the fear in her eyes, I knew I had to change, so I called AA. Testimonies I heard at their meetings encouraged me until a man spoke of God. I had left God behind long ago. For 3 weeks, I barely slept and thought of suicide. Then, at one of the AA meetings, a man said Jesus had set him free. Finally, I went to see my wife's pastor, and he explained sin and salvation, how Jesus paid for our sins on the cross. As soon as I asked God's forgiveness and invited Christ into my heart, my mind was clear. Jesus set me free of alcohol and drugs, free to live. I'm Tom Bromseth. If the Son, therefore, shall make you free, ye shall be free indeed.
1: If you would like to be free from the weight of sin by accepting Jesus Christ as Lord and Savior, call 1-888-NEED-HIM right now. Free Indeed is a production of Pacific Garden Mission, 1458 South Canal Street, Chicago, Illinois, 60607. 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

0: We live in a world where we have access to almost anything we could ever want. But there's only one thing we really need. And what would that be? Here's Billy Graham to tell us.
1: All you need is God. It boggles the mind what God has. And yet He knows you and He loves you. And He's interested in you. And He'll go with you from this stadium to lead a whole new life that you never knew existed before. God's business now is to mold you into the image of Christ so that you will love like He loves, have peace like He has, joy like He has, gentleness like He has. Are you one of God's children tonight? Have you received Him into your heart and life?
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1: Watching the bears at the zoo is a favorite pastime in Bern, Switzerland. John Phillips tells how that at one time there were two pits of brown bears with a male and female in each den. He writes, "As I watched from above one day, the male below me climbed the tree to a point where he could look down over the wall into the other's pit. Gazing with longing at the female on the other side, he curled his lips and uttered low, plaintive sobs. Meanwhile, the other male had climbed his tree to gaze mournfully across the wall at the first bear's mate. It's obvious," he remarked to the keeper standing nearby, "that these two couples are not well matched. Why don't you change partners?" "I do," said the bear keeper with resignation, "every month." Bears are not the only ones who are changing partners, but bears are not people and people are not bears. Our first father, Adam, was created by the hand of the Almighty and was endowed with intelligence, communication, and the ability to reason and think. Yes, some would add, and so are animals. Yet lacking among lower species is the commitment of a marriage that embraces the pledge of fidelity. Only a public relations stint would include a wedding for Mr. and Mrs. Brown Bear. But in recent days, weddings for those who come to watch the bears are getting fewer and fewer. In recent days, the whole institution of marriage has become fractured and neglected. As long as male hormones are raging and women want to be esteemed and loved, couples will cohabitate. Why are so many today hesitant to commit to long-term marriages? Reason number one, the mentality, give it a try to make sure that you're good for each other. The parallel is that before you buy them, try on a pair of shoes to make sure they fit, and perhaps even wear them for a few days. If you don't like the feel or what you see is not what you get, or another pair displayed in a different store looks more attractive, then take the first pair back for a refund or exchange. This one refuses to recognize people are not shoes. There is a psychological binding when you have a sexual relationship with another person, a powerful one for women in particular. Reason number two, weddings are too expensive. That's entirely true, yet it's no justification for no wedding at all. Lost is the joy of celebrating your love with family and friends, the security of going public with your commitment, the security of knowing you have a partner who has vowed before God and the general public to be there in good times and bad as well. Reason number three, weddings are no guarantee of happiness. This is both true and false. Obviously, it's no guarantee, but the commitment which a marriage requires goes far beyond the "I'll just move out if we agree to disagree" relationship of casually living together. A marriage license is a piece of paper, but so is a birth certificate, and the slip of paper which has the winning numbers of the lottery on it, and the pages of the Bible which give you the certainty of what God asks of us. Reason number four. Once burned, twice shy. Usually, it is men who want the easy, no-commitment, I get what I want and you get me relationship of just living together. People who have been unhappily married are less prone to marry again than those who have never been married at all. Changing partners never changes people. As an anonymous writer put it, it is not marriage that fails, it is people that fail. All that marriage does is to show people up. It's still true. Think about it.
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1: Growing up, I never knew how to quiet my conscience when I lied or disobeyed my parents. I knew about God because Mom sent us to church, but I lived for myself. I was in my second year of college when my parents divorced. I moved home and studied accounting so I could earn money to help Mother and my two younger brothers. Accounting was easy, and I finished a bachelor and master's degree simultaneously in 4 years instead of five, and I passed all parts of the CPA exam on the first sitting. Then I landed a job with a huge accounting firm. Within 2 years, I was the highest-paid man on my level, and I planned to become a partner of the firm. Then I ran into a classmate from college who gave me a Bible and tried to talk to me about Jesus. I ignored her and put the Bible on a shelf. But my troubled conscience led me to Christian radio, where I heard preachers talk about Jesus and salvation. I began reading the Bible. I heard Unshackled stories, but didn't know how to call on Jesus. One day, I called the number at the end of the program, and a chaplain in New York urged me to repent and ask Jesus to save me. I did, and I was born again. God set me free of my guilty conscience and gave me new life. Since then, I have lived to please God instead of myself, because 40 years ago, Jesus set me free. I'm Bob Roan. If the Son, therefore, shall make you free, ye shall be free indeed.
0: If you would like to be free from the weight of sin by receiving Jesus Christ as Lord and Savior, or maybe you have questions about it, call 1-888-NEED-HIM right now. 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
2: Whoa! 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
3: 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Aaron, come help.
5: Here I am.
3: Quick, Aaron, help me get Uncle Zachariah across the street. 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
2: Justice, we aren't going to let the Roman army be stopped by a cripple.
7: Hello, everyone. I'm Uncle Dan.
8: And I'm Aunt Carol. Welcome to the first story in our series called Acts of the Apostles.
7: These stories follow the lives of Jesus' disciples after his return to heaven.
8: Now, in some ways, after Jesus' ascension, things went on much the same as they had for years.
7: In the temple, the priests continued their sacrifices of lambs and doves. The pilgrims continued to come from many different lands to worship at the temple, and the Romans continued to rule Israel.
8: But for the apostles, things were different now. They met together every day in Jerusalem, waiting for the power from God that Jesus had promised them.
7: Our story today takes place only 50 days after the Passover, when Jesus was crucified. It is now Pentecost, otherwise known as the Feast of Weeks, when pilgrims came by the thousands to bring their offerings to the temple.
8: This story is about a mighty wind and tongues of flame, an event that set the whole world ablaze through the power of the Holy Spirit. We call this story Fire upon the Earth.
9: The temple in Jerusalem was a favorite gathering place for crippled and blind people begging for coins and gifts. And the Festival of Weeks was a particularly good time for begging, as thousands of pilgrims came to Jerusalem from as far away as Babylon, Rome, Egypt, and Asia. The book of Acts in the Bible tells us about one of these beggars, a man who had been crippled all his life, more than 40 years. Holy Scripture doesn't tell us his name, so I've chosen to call him Zechariah.
3: There. You're out of the way, Uncle Zechariah.
4: Thank you, David. And Aaron.
3: Are you happy, Roman? Now you can ride onto your glorious conquests. You'll be sorry when our Messiah comes.
2: What's that you say, boy? The Messiah? Oh, you mean your deliverer. Did you hear that, Justice? I thought we crucified their Messiah over a month ago.
10: They have a new one every month, Captain. Should be time for another now. It's been, about 7 weeks since that man from Nazareth was crucified.
3: That wasn't the Messiah.
10: That's your problem. We'd better get going, Captain. We have work to do.
3: When our Messiah comes, the real Messiah, Rome will be thrown into the sea, and Jerusalem will become the center of the world.
2: Into the sea! Ha! Giddy up! Into the sea! Oh, we'd better learn to swim. I'd sink like a stone.
4: Here, boys. Just set me down by the temple gate. There.
3: Are you sure this is the best place, Uncle?
4: Yes, yes, the best.
3: You'll be fine?
4: Oh, sure. I've been doing this for more years than I can remember.
5: Then you've seen the one they call Jesus of Nazareth?
4: I'm afraid I missed him. Oh, I still can't believe they crucified him, though.
5: Why not?
4: I heard he cured the crippled. That fellow down by the pool of Bethesda, for instance, worse off than me. He was healed, I heard. Started running and jumping like a deer. But they crucified Jesus.
3: But no one could kill the Messiah. That's impossible.
4: True. Still, the stories one hears, how he rose from the tomb, appeared to his followers. Hundreds say they saw him alive. There must be something to those stories.
5: The priests say the disciples stole the body of Jesus.
4: Sure. Right under the noses of a squad of Roman soldiers. Well, I'd better get to work, boys.
5: It's time for the morning prayers.
4: Well, you boys run along, then.
3: I'll come back later, Uncle.
4: Thank you. You're very kind, boys. Alms! Alms, for the love of God! Take pity on a poor cripple! Thank you, sir. Take pity on a poor son of Abraham. Alms.
9: The poor, who could not work, begged for coins. But according to the custom, boys like David and Aaron started to learn a trade at an early age. It's possible they learned to sell wares by working for some merchant of the city, or learned the art of working with metal, wood, cloth, or pottery. Perhaps they took care of animals like camels from a caravan that had come from far away, or even the ever-present donkeys. For the people of Jerusalem, daily life also centered around the temple. Often throughout the day, the sound of the shofar called people to worship.
11: Hear, O Israel, the Lord our God is one Lord.
12: Hear, O Israel, the Lord our God is one Lord.
11: You shall love the Lord your God with all your heart, and with all your soul, and with all your might.
12: Hallelujah. Amen.
9: Some also consider the giving of alms as part of their worship to God.
4: Alms, alms, have pity on me, brothers. Thank you, kind sir. God will reward you.
13: Shalom, my friend.
4: Shalom. Go in peace. I wonder where David is. He's usually here to check on me by now. Ah, here he comes.
14: Here I am, Uncle Zechariah. I hope you weren't worried. How did it go today?
4: Oh, good. These pilgrims are generous right after the harvest, you know.
14: Look, there's Peter, the fisherman from Galilee.
4: Peter? You mean one of the disciples of Jesus of Nazareth?
14: Yes. He and the other disciples come here often to pray.
4: He looks special. Happy.
14: And there's John, another follower of Jesus.
4: Strong-looking men. Plain, poorly dressed. Not like the Pharisees and rabbis.
14: I hear they meet someplace regularly for prayer. They are waiting.
4: Go on. For what?
14: I'm not sure. Something about power. From heaven.
4: Very interesting. Who's that?
14: That's Matthias. He's now one of the 12 disciples.
4: Why?
14: To replace Judas, the one who betrayed Jesus.
4: Ah, yes, the one who hung himself and fell into the canyon. They buried him in the potter's field.
14: Did you notice something about Peter and John and Matthias, Uncle Zechariah?
4: Yes, they seem very confident. But they can't do miracles, not like I heard Jesus could. Oh, well, some of us must suffer all our lives. Now, come. It's time to go home.
7: We'll get back to our story in just a moment. 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
8: That's because we know the adventures are wonderful, but we don't want you just to take our word for it. 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You first, Uncle Dan.
7: All right. Here's one from Heather, who lives in Kentucky. She wrote, I've joined your club, and I think it's great. I never really did know much about the Bible, and half the time didn't care. That is, until I started listening to Your Story Hour.
8: Thanks for writing, Heather. We're glad the adventure...

0: Help them come to know the Lord.
1: Here's an example. My sons are 9 and 12, and they need spiritual direction in their lives that I can't give them personally, but through Jesus Christ, all things are possible. So I ask in His name for this help from you. And he goes on to request that we enroll his sons in the Adventures Club.
0: That's great. Although letters from mothers and fathers who are in prison make us sad for their circumstances and that of their families, yet we rejoice that they have found the Lord and want to be better parents. And we're so glad to be able to send the Adventures to their children for them.
1: That's for sure. Now here's a letter from Idaho. Thank you for the Bible lessons and quiz sheets. They're very fun. I can't wait to get my next lessons.
0: We hear that a lot. Can't wait.
1: Oh, that's for sure.
0: Here's another good one. Thanks for sending the adventure quiz sheets and also the story of Mary of Nazareth. It's wonderful, and we love to play it over and over again. Even my grandmother listens to your very nice stories.
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0: In fact, it's the very first. 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
2: The book of Acts tells us that after Jesus' ascension to heaven, the disciples returned to Jerusalem and went to an upper room where they were staying. Many curious eyes watched that upper room where Peter, John, and the other followers of Jesus stayed. There were many stories being told about Jesus, and people wondered what would happen next. The temple leaders also watched carefully every move the disciples made. They certainly didn't want any more strange stories being told. Holy Scripture says of the disciples, when the day of Pentecost had come, they were all together in one place, and suddenly a sound came from heaven like the rush of a mighty wind.
3: The wind! It is the power of God. It is the Spirit He promised us.
4: John, look! Something like flames of fire settling on your head. On everyone's head.
3: On your head too, James. It is the Spirit of God.
5: The Lord.
3: Hallelujah.
5: He sent us His Spirit. Praise
6: the Comforter Jesus promised us has come.
2: Everyone present was filled with the Holy Spirit. Then, Holy Scripture tells us, something else happened. They began to speak in languages they hadn't learned, for the Holy Spirit gave them this ability. Now there were dwelling in Jerusalem Jews, devout men from every nation under heaven. And at this sound, the multitude came together, and they were bewildered because each one heard them speaking in his own language.
7: How can this be? These men are all from Galilee.
8: Yet we hear them speaking in our own language.
7: Well, they're telling about the mighty miracles of God, about a Messiah named Jesus.
8: What can this mean?
9: I'll tell you what it means. They're drunk, that's all.
10: Listen, all of you!
11: Shh! Who's that?
8: That's Peter, one of the disciples of Jesus.
10: Listen! Visitors to Jerusalem and those who live here.
11: Shh. Quiet!
10: Some of you are saying these men are drunk. It isn't true. It's much too early for that. People don't get drunk by 9 o'clock in the morning.
11: That's true. They don't. Then what's happening?
10: What you see this morning was predicted centuries ago by the prophet Joel. In the last days, God said, I will pour out my Holy Spirit upon all mankind, and your sons and daughters shall prophesy, and your young men shall see visions, and your own.

0: old man dream, dream.
1: What's happening?
2: You mean Jesus was the Messiah? And we let him be crucified?
3: God have mercy on us.
4: What can we do?
0: Anyone who asks for mercy from the Lord shall have it and shall be saved. Oh, men of Israel, listen. God publicly showed you who Jesus was by doing tremendous miracles through him, as you well know. Therefore, I clearly state to everyone in Israel that God has made this Jesus whom you crucified to be the Lord, the Messiah.
2: Tell us then, brothers, what should we do?
0: Each one of you must turn from sin, return to God, and be baptized in the name of Jesus Christ for the forgiveness of your sins. And then you shall also receive this gift, the Holy Spirit.
5: We repent.
1: We want to be baptized in the name of Jesus.
6: We repent.
5: We repent.
6: We repent.
7: The people crowded toward Peter and the other apostles, eagerly listening to every word. That day, close to 3,000 people accepted Jesus and were baptized. They joined the small band of 120 believers, and the Christian church began with great power. The temple still occupied an important place in the lives of the apostles, and they went there regularly to pray. One afternoon, Peter and John were coming up to the temple when they saw Zechariah being carried up to the gate.
8: Alms for the poor. Have mercy on a son of Abraham. Alms for the poor. Thank you, good man. Bless you. God bless you. Alms, sirs, alms for the poor. Why, you're followers of Jesus. Please, a coin for a poor, crippled man.
9: Brother, look at us.
8: You have a gift for a son of Abraham? Oh, you are kind.
9: We don't have any money for you.
8: Oh.
9: But I'll give you something else.
8: Something else? I don't understand.
9: Here, take my hand. Get a strong grip. Now I command you in the name of Jesus Christ of Nazareth, walk.
8: Walk? Me? Walk? But...
1: Who are those fools trying to make Zechariah walk? He's been crippled from birth.
8: Walk! I feel my legs, my ankles, there's strength in them. I can. I know I can walk.
10: He jumped up.
8: I can walk. Praise God, I'm healed. Look, my legs are strong. I can even jump like a boy.
5: Did you see that?
9: Come, Zechariah.
10: Heal him. A prophet is among us.
9: Let's go to Solomon's hall together, so more can see what the Lord has done for you.
8: Gladly. I can walk by myself into the temple. I can go up for prayers. Praise God. Thank you, Lord.
7: They all went into Solomon's hall, where thousands of Jewish visitors were gathered for the afternoon prayers. Many recognized Zechariah as the beggar who had been sitting at the temple gate, unable to walk. Word quickly spread.
11: Well, look, that can't be the crippled beggar jumping up and down.
1: No, it is. It's Zechariah.
12: A miracle has happened.
13: Look, that's Peter and John of Galilee with him.
8: Give glory to God. I can walk. Through the name of Jesus of Nazareth, I have been healed. Praise his name.
1: Jesus of Nazareth?
11: You mean the one that was crucified?
1: He rose from the dead.
11: Perhaps he did.
14: Shh, that big man, Peter, wants to speak.
0: Men of Israel, what is so surprising about what you see? And why look at us as though we, by our own power and godliness, had made this man to walk? For it is the God of Abraham, Isaac, and Jacob, and all our ancestors, who has brought glory to his servant Jesus by doing this. I refer to the Jesus whom you rejected before Pilate, despite Pilate's determination to release him.
5: But how can this be?
15: You mean we were responsible for the death of the Messiah?
1: No, that's not possible.
4: We murdered God's chosen one? No.
9: Dear brothers, I realize that what you did to Jesus was done in ignorance, and the same can be said of your leaders. Now change your mind and attitude towards God and turn to him so he can cleanse away your sins and send you wonderful times of refreshing from the Lord. He will bless you when you turn away from sin.
14: Look! Look,
13: here come the chief priests.
6: And what's going on here? You tell us.
2: Peter and John. They're telling us about Jesus of Nazareth, who rose from the dead.
6: Rose from the dead? Ridiculous!
12: But Peter and John healed the cripple Zechariah.
6: Soldiers, arrest these two men!
15: No! Leave them alone, men of God!
6: Quickly, quickly, seize them and take them to the dungeon before the people riot!
13: They speak the truth! They're men of God!
7: Peter and John were held in custody until the next day. The next morning, the religious leaders gathered in council. Annas, the high priest, was there, very old and very powerful. His son-in-law, Caiaphas, was in charge of the council.
16: Let's come to order, brethren. We have much to do. Before we bring in Peter and John, the two rebel Galileans, let me counsel you. We must stop this heresy, this lie, now. We can't allow it to spread. So, deal strictly.
17: Noble Caiaphas, you know we judge all matters strictly by the law. It will be no different this time.
16: But these are very clever deceivers, like Jesus of Nazareth, whom they follow. They pretend to abide by the law. Guards, bring in the pair of Galileans and the one they say was crippled.
18: Yes, Your Honor.
16: You, Samuel, and Elihu, I know you will especially be on your guard to catch the deception in their words.
18: Your Honor, here are the prisoners, Peter and John of Galilee, and Zechariah, the crippled one.
16: Will you people never cease to make trouble for us? Can you not follow your religious leaders without always bringing in your own ideas? Well, tell the council, what is your story? Do you still follow that false prophet from Nazareth?
8: We must warn you, we will not deal lightly with lies.
16: What noble Annas has said is right. Well, go ahead, tell us your story. By what power, or by whose authority have you done this thing? You may speak.
9: Honorable leaders, elders of our nation, if you mean the good deed done to the cripple and how he was healed...
8: Of course, that's what we mean!
9: Let me clearly state to you and to all the people of Israel that it was done in the name and power of Jesus of Nazareth, the Messiah.
14: We don't need to listen to this.
19: Away with it!
9: The man you crucified, but God raised back to life again.
19: Impossible! Away with such lies!
9: It is by his authority that this man stands here healed. There is salvation in no one else but Jesus. Under all heaven, there is no other name for men to call upon to save them.
13: These men are bold. This Peter who denied his master.
19: And this John.
17: What has happened to them? We certainly can't intimidate them.
16: Guards, take these men away while we decide what to do with them. What shall we do with these men?
8: We must do something, quickly. We can't let their rumors spread throughout Jerusalem, throughout Israel.
17: We can't deny they have done a tremendous miracle.
13: By the power of demons.
8: Nevertheless, everyone in Jerusalem knows about it.
16: To use force might start a riot. Thousands have already heard about the miracle and wait outside our council room.
13: Let's warn them this time, very harshly. Don't leave any doubts in their minds about what will happen next.
16: Is it agreed?
15: Aye.
16: I'm afraid that nothing short of death will stop these heretics. But we don't have the power for that. Guards, bring them back here. Peter and John of Galilee. We have discussed the matter. As your religious leaders, we must warn you about the dire consequences if you disobey our orders. We order you never to speak again about this Jesus. Do you understand?
17: Never to speak about Jesus?
0: Impossible. To speak about Jesus is to obey God.
16: How dare you talk to us that way? We are your leaders.
17: Then you decide whether God wants us to obey you instead of him.
0: We cannot stop telling about the wonderful things we saw Jesus do and heard him say.
20: What are you saying?
21: We have the power to cast you out of the temple.
22: Brethren! Brethren! There's a crowd outside that's ready to start a riot if we hurt these men. You can't go around hurting those who appear to heal a man who has been lame for 40 years.
16: Anna speaks the truth. The rabble out there in their ignorance are ready to take the law into their own hands.
17: Then what can we do?
16: Peter and John, we warn you. If you continue speaking of this Jesus, you will suffer much at our hands. We will let you go this time. But if you know what's good for you, you will not utter that name again. Guards, let them go.
1: Peter and John untouched. Why, they've been released.
17: Perhaps the priests believe in Jesus now, too.
23: No, I doubt that.
1: God is with these men.
24: Jesus must be the promised Messiah.
25: That's wonderful.
7: Soon after they were released, Peter and John found the other disciples and told them what happened. It was a time of rejoicing and thanksgiving.
9: O Lord, Creator of heaven and earth and of the sea and everything in them, grant to your servants great boldness in their preaching. Send your healing power, and may miracles and wonders be done by the name of your servant Jesus.
7: After this prayer, the building where they were meeting shook. All the disciples were filled with the Holy Spirit and boldly preached God's message. All the believers were of one heart and mind. Whatever they had, they shared with each other. The early church soon numbered over 5,000 believers. A fire had been started upon the earth, a fire of God's power, working in the people who loved him and were ready to serve him. The Christian church was born. Soon it would spread throughout the Roman Empire, and then to the whole world.
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26: This is Aunt Carol.
27: And Uncle Dan saying,
26: Goodbye, everyone. See you.

0: Marcus Julius Agrippa, Herodes II. My, what a name. And what a man to bear the name.
1: You want something, I can tell.
0: Not really. I have a suggestion to make, that's all.
1: Your suggestions are like commands. What is your command, my queen?
0: No, truly, just a suggestion. I thought it would be nice if we made a courtesy visit to the new governor, Festus.
1: If you will go with me, it is a good suggestion, your royal highness.
0: I'll go along, your royal majesty. But it will cost you.
1: How much?
0: It'll cost you 3 new gowns.
1: Well, that's not too high a price. We've been here a long time, Governor, and you've been a wonderful host.
0: Yes, we've had a marvelous time.
1: But we do think it's about time we went home.
2: It's been awfully nice having you, your majesties. I'm wondering about something, though.
1: Yes?
2: You are an expert on the beliefs and superstitions of the Israelites, I believe. I need advice.
1: Well, tell me about it. I'll see if I can't help you.
2: When I became governor, I found that Felix had left a certain man in prison. When I went to Jerusalem, the chief priests and elders of the Israelites told me about this prisoner, asking me to send him to them for trial. Now, this I could not do, as it is against Roman policy. So, the accusers came here. We tried the man in my judgment hall. I had been led to believe that the prisoner was a dangerous criminal and deserved the death sentence. Instead, it was a question of their own superstition over one named Jesus, which had died, but whom Paul, the prisoner, claimed had been resurrected from the dead.
1: Sounds interesting.
2: Quite, your majesty. I could find no wrong in the man, and could not find him guilty of the charges. To gain favor with the Israelites, however, I did suggest that Paul be taken to Jerusalem and tried before the Sanhedrin. But Paul refused.
1: Refused? A prisoner? Well, he has no choice.
2: He does. You see, he's a Roman citizen by birth, and he appealed to the emperor. So I am going to have to send him to Rome. However, I don't know what to write to the emperor. That is the legal advice I would like to have from you.
1: Roman citizen. An unusual case. Well, before I could give any advice, I would like to talk to the man. Ask him some questions.
2: I'd be happy if you would, your majesty.
0: May I be there too?
1: I order you to be at the hearing.
0: Yes, your majesty. Will it be just we three?
1: No, if it meets with the governor's approval.
2: His majesty's wish is my command.
1: Where have I heard that before? Why not have some of the accusing Israelites present?
2: With his majesty's permission, I shall use this occasion for an imposing display in honor of my royal visitors. The rich and principal men of the city, the chief captains, and all people of importance will be present. Then, with great pomp and blowing of trumpets, his majesties will enter. With the gleaming swords and armor of the officers, and the rich robes of the guests, it will be a brilliant and unforgettable scene.
0: I like it.
1: So do I.
3: The guests arrived at the judgment hall. Great men, wealthy men, men of renown and importance, army officers with their armor and swords gleaming. It was a grand, imposing scene. The trumpets sounded, and the imperial couple entered, acknowledged the approval of the guests, and took their place in the seats of honor. Then Paul, chained to his soldier guard, was brought in. There was nothing about his appearance that would lead the world to pay him homage. Yet in this aged man, apparently without friends or wealth or position, and held a prisoner, all heaven was interested. Angels were his attendants. Had the glory of just one angel flashed forth, the pomp and pride of royalty would have paled to nothing.
0: He's older than I thought he'd be.
1: But he is no novice. He stands straight and erect, proudly. The pomp and wealth and power of those about him does not daunt his courage or rob him of self-control.
0: His face, his bearing, his courage and unfaltering spirit testify to the greatness of the man. No wonder the Israelite leaders fear and hate him. It's jealousy, pure and simple.
2: King Agrippa, and all who are here present, you see this man against whom all the Israelite people, both here and in Jerusalem, have brought complaints to me. They loudly proclaim that he should die. But I could not find that he had done anything worthy of death. And since he himself has made an appeal to the emperor, I shall have to send him to Rome to be tried. But I do not have anything definite about him to write to the emperor. So I have brought him here before you, and especially before you, King Agrippa, so that, after hearing his case, I may have something to write. For it seems unreasonable to me to send a prisoner to the emperor without clearly stating what the charges are against him.

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1: May 13th. Our reading in the Old Testament today will be from the book of 1 Samuel, chapter 14, verses 1 through 52, where we will see that Jonathan, not Saul, was the true leader in Israel. The contrast between the two is striking. Saul was sitting while Jonathan was attacking the enemy. Saul trusted his growing army, but Jonathan trusted God and did not depend on numbers. Saul watched things happen, but Jonathan made things happen. Saul tried to impress people with an oath, but Jonathan did what was necessary to fight the battle. Saul weakened the army. Jonathan strengthened the army and challenged it to new victories. Saul was great on words, but weak on deeds. And with that, let's begin our reading today in the Old Testament. May 13th, 1 Samuel chapter 14, verses 1 through 52. One day, Jonathan said to the young man who carried his armor, "Come on, let's go over to where the Philistines have their outpost." But Jonathan did not tell his father what he was doing. Meanwhile, Saul and his 600 men were camped on the outskirts of Gibeah, around the pomegranate tree at Migron. Among Saul's men was Ahijah the priest, who was wearing the linen ephod. Ahijah was the son of Ahitub, Ichabod's brother. Ahitub was the son of Phinehas and the grandson of Eli, the priest of the Lord who had served at Shiloh. No one realized that Jonathan had left the Israelite camp. To reach the Philistine outpost, Jonathan had to go down between two rocky cliffs that were called Bozez and Sinna. The cliff on the north was in front of Michmash, and the one on the south was in front of Geba. "Let's go across to see those pagans," Jonathan said to his armor-bearer. "Perhaps the Lord will help us, for nothing can hinder the Lord. He can win a battle whether he has many warriors or only a few." "Do what you think is best," the youth replied. "I'm with you completely, whatever you decide." "All right then," Jonathan told him. "We will cross over and let them see us. If they say to us, 'Stay where you are, or we'll kill you,' then we will stop and not go up to them. But if they say, 'Come on up and fight,' then we will go up. That will be the Lord's sign that he will help us defeat them." When the Philistines saw them coming, they shouted, "Look, the Hebrews are crawling out of their holes." Then they shouted to Jonathan, "Come on up here, and we'll teach you a lesson." "Come on, climb right behind me," Jonathan said to his armor-bearer, "for the Lord will help us defeat them." So they climbed up using both hands and feet, and the Philistines fell back as Jonathan and his armor-bearer killed them right and left. They killed about 20 men in all, and their bodies were scattered over about half an acre. Suddenly, panic broke out in the Philistine army, both in the camp and in the field, including even the outposts and raiding parties. And just then, an earthquake struck, and everyone was terrified. Saul's lookouts in Gibeah saw a strange sight. The vast army of Philistines began to melt away in every direction. "Find out who isn't here," Saul ordered. And when they checked, they found that Jonathan and his armor-bearer were gone. Then Saul shouted to Ahijah, "Bring the ephod here." For at that time, Ahijah was wearing the ephod in front of the Israelites. But while Saul was talking to the priest, the shouting and confusion in the Philistine camp grew louder and louder. So Saul said to Ahijah, "Never mind, let's get going." Then Saul and his 600 men rushed out to the battle and found the Philistines killing each other. There was terrible confusion everywhere. Even the Hebrews, who had gone over to the Philistine army, revolted and joined in with Saul, Jonathan, and the rest of the Israelites. Likewise, the men who were hiding in the hills joined the chase when they saw the Philistines running away. So the Lord saved Israel that day, and the battle continued to rage even out beyond Beth-Aven. Now the men of Israel were worn out that day, because Saul had made them take an oath, saying,
2: Let a curse fall on anyone who eats before evening, before I have full revenge on my enemies. So no one ate a thing all day, even though they found honeycomb on the ground in the forest. They didn't even touch the honey because they all feared the oath they had taken. But Jonathan had not heard his father's command, and he dipped a stick into a piece of honeycomb and ate the honey. After he had eaten it, he felt much better. But one of the men saw him and said, "Your father made the army take a strict oath that anyone who eats food today will be cursed. That is why everyone is weary and faint." "My father has made trouble for us all," Jonathan exclaimed. "A command like that only hurts us. See how much better I feel now that I've eaten this little bit of honey? If the men had been allowed to eat freely from the food they found among our enemies, think how many more we could have killed." But hungry as they were, they chased and killed the Philistines all day, from Michmash to Ajalon, growing more and more faint. That evening, they flew upon the battle plunder and butchered the sheep, cattle, and calves. But they ate them without draining the blood. Someone reported to Saul, "Look, the men are sinning against the Lord by eating meat that still has blood in it." "That is very wrong," Saul said. "Find a large stone and roll it over here. Then go out among the troops and tell them, 'Bring the cattle and sheep here to kill them and drain the blood. Do not sin against the Lord by eating meat with the blood still in it.'" So that night, all the troops brought their animals and slaughtered them there. And Saul built an altar to the Lord, the first one he had ever built. Then Saul said, "Let's chase the Philistines all night and destroy every last one of them." His men replied, "We'll do whatever you think is best." But the priest said, "Let's ask God first." So Saul asked God, "Should we go after the Philistines? Will you help us defeat them?" But God made no reply that day. Then Saul said to the leaders, "Something's wrong. I want all my army commanders to come here. We must find out what sin was committed today. I vow by the name of the Lord who rescued Israel that the sinner will surely die, even if it is my own son Jonathan." But no one would tell him what the trouble was. Then Saul said, "Jonathan and I will stand over here, and all of you stand over there." And the people agreed. Then Saul prayed, "O Lord, God of Israel, please show us who is guilty and who is innocent. Are Jonathan and I guilty? Or is the sin among the others?" And Jonathan and Saul were chosen as the guilty ones, and the people were declared innocent. Then Saul said, "Now choose between me and Jonathan." And Jonathan was shown to be the guilty one. "Tell me what you have done," Saul demanded of Jonathan. "I tasted a little honey," Jonathan admitted. "It was only a little bit on the end of a stick. Does that deserve death?" "Yes, Jonathan," Saul said, "you must die. May God strike me dead if you are not executed for this." But the people broke in and said to Saul, "Should Jonathan, who saved Israel today, die? Far from it. As surely as the Lord lives, not one hair on his head will be touched, for he has been used of God to do a mighty miracle today." So the people rescued Jonathan, and he was not put to death. Then Saul called back the army from chasing the Philistines, and the Philistines returned home. Now when Saul had secured his grasp on Israel's throne, he fought against his enemies in every direction, against Moab, Ammon, Edom, the kings of Zobah, and the Philistines. And wherever he turned, he was victorious. He did great deeds and conquered the Amalekites, saving Israel from all those who had plundered them. Saul's sons included Jonathan, Ishbosheth, and Malchishua. He also had two daughters.

13th. And as we turn our attention now to the New Testament, our reading today will take place in the book of John, chapter 7, verses 31 through 53. And here's what we'll find there. We'll find how the world thinks. Because he was doing the Father's will, Jesus lived on a divine timetable. And so should we. That's the lesson there. The world does not understand this and will give you advice contrary to God's will. Live on God's schedule and you will always have God's help. We'll also see how the world decides. This discussion reveals the confusion and unbelief of the people. Some were for him because of his miracles, while others opposed him because he broke the Sabbath laws. Some waited to see what their leaders would do, and their leaders, of course, wanted to kill him. They were judging by appearances and going astray. And we'll see what the world needs as we read today in John chapter 7. One ritual during the Feast of Tabernacles was the pouring out of water in the temple. It was a reminder that God gave Israel water in the wilderness. Water for drinking pictures the Holy Spirit, who is given to those who trust Christ. The world is thirsty and can find its thirst quenched only by coming to Christ. Life is a key theme in John's gospel. He uses the word nearly 50 times. Jesus is the life. The light of life talks about. Also mentions the bread of life and the fact that he gives the water of life. This is all about life. And of course, Jesus laid down his life so that we, you and I, might have eternal life. And with that, let's begin reading today in the New Testament. May 13th, John chapter 7, verses 31 through 53. Many among the crowds at the temple believed in him, that is Jesus. After all, they said, "Would you expect the Messiah to do more miraculous signs than this man has done?" When the Pharisees heard that the crowds were murmuring such things, they and the leading priests sent temple guards to arrest Jesus. But Jesus told them, "I will be here a little longer, then I will return to the one who sent me. You will search for me, but not find me. And you won't be able to come where I am." The Jewish leaders were puzzled by this statement. "Where is he planning to go?" they asked. "Maybe he is thinking of leaving the country and going to the Jews in other lands, or maybe even to the Gentiles. What does he mean when he says, 'You will search for me, but not find me, and you won't be able to come where I am?'" On the last day, the climax of the festival, Jesus stood and shouted to the crowds, "If you are thirsty, come to me. If you believe in me, come and drink. For the scriptures declare that rivers of living water will flow out from within." When he said living water, he was speaking of the Spirit, who would be given to everyone believing in him. But the Spirit had not yet been given, because Jesus had not yet entered into his glory. When the crowds heard him say this, some of them declared, "This man surely is the prophet." Others said, "He is the Messiah." Still others said, "But he can't be. Will the Messiah come from Galilee? For the scriptures clearly state that the Messiah will be born of the royal line of David in Bethlehem, the village where King David was born." So the crowd was divided in their opinion about him, and some wanted him arrested, but no one touched him. The temple guards, who had been sent to arrest him, returned to the leading priests and Pharisees. "Why didn't you bring him in?" they demanded. "We have never heard anyone talk like this," the guards responded. "Have you been led astray too?" the Pharisees mocked. "Is there a single one of us rulers or Pharisees who believes in him? These ignorant crowds do, but what do they know about it? A curse on them anyway." Nicodemus, the leader who had met with Jesus earlier, then spoke up. "Is it legal to convict a man before he is given a hearing?" he asked. They replied, "Are you from Galilee too? Search the scriptures and see for yourself. No prophet ever comes from Galilee." Then the meeting broke up and everybody went home. Today we're reading Psalm 109, verses 1 through

through 31. And in this psalm, we'll see that when people have lied about you, spoken hatefully to you, and rewarded you evil for good, you would benefit from reading this psalm. When your heart is wounded within, and there's no way to set the record straight, take it to the Lord and tell Him how you feel. Verses 5 through 20 record King David's prayers. He asks God to judge the man who lied about him, and also to judge the man's children. He even asks that the man's ancestors' sins come up before God for judgment, and that the liar reap just what he has sown. In this, we see David with a bit of a vindictive spirit. When you feel that way, give the Lord the opportunity to heal your wounded heart. No matter how God deals with your enemies, be sure you praise Him. And remember, He is long-suffering with sinners, including you. The best way to get rid of an enemy is to leave him or her with the Lord. Psalm 109, verses 1 through 31. For the choir director, a psalm of David. O God, whom I praise, don't stand silent and aloof while the wicked slander me and tell lies about me. They're all around me with their hateful words, and they fight against me for no reason. I love them, but they try to destroy me, even as I am praying for them. They return evil for good, and hatred for my love. Arrange for an evil person to turn on him. Send an accuser to bring him to trial. When his case is called for judgment, let him be pronounced guilty. Count his prayers as sins. Let his years be few. Let his position be given to someone else. May his children become fatherless, and may his wife become a widow. May his children wander as beggars. May they be evicted from their ruined homes. May creditors seize his entire estate, and strangers take all he has earned. Let no one be kind to him. Let no one pity his fatherless children. May all his offspring die. May his family name be blotted out in a single generation. May the Lord never forget the sins of his ancestors. May his mother's sins never be erased from the record. May these sins always remain before the Lord. But may his name be cut off from human memory, for he refused all kindness to others. He persecuted the poor and needy, and he hounded the brokenhearted to death. He loved to curse others. Now you curse him. He never blessed others. Now don't you bless him. Cursing is as much a part of him as his clothing, or as the water he drinks, or the rich food he eats. Now may his curses return and cling to him like clothing. May they be tied around him like a belt. May those curses become the Lord's punishment for my accusers, who are plotting against my life. But deal well with me, O sovereign Lord, for the sake of your own reputation. Rescue me, because you are so faithful and good. For I am poor and needy, and my heart is full of pain. I am fading like a shadow at dusk. I am falling like a grasshopper that is brushed aside. My knees are weak from fasting, and I am skin and bones. I'm an object of mockery to people everywhere. When they see me, they shake their heads. Help me, O Lord my God. Save me because of your unfailing love. Let them see that this is your doing, that you yourself have done it, Lord. Then let them curse me if they like, but you will bless me. When they attack me, they will be disgraced. But I, your servant, will go right on rejoicing. Make their humiliation obvious to all. Clothe my accusers with disgrace. But I will give repeated thanks to the Lord, praising him to everyone. For he stands beside the needy, ready to save them from those who condemn them. Proverbs 15, verses 5 through 7. Only a fool despises a parent's discipline. Whoever learns from correction is wise. There is treasure in the house of the godly, but the earnings of the wicked bring trouble. Only the wise can give good advice. Fools cannot do so.

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2: I was one of those hard-working, ambitious children. As soon as I graduated, I went to California, found an agent, and landed a job right away as a dancer in films. Also right away, I fell under the spell of a guy in the business who swept me off my feet. Because my career was important to me, I wouldn't drink, and in time, he grew tired of me. I was so unhappy, I would lie on the floor and weep for hours. During one of those weeping spells, I found myself praying with a TV preacher, and the joy that came into my heart and life was inexpressible. I couldn't believe no one had ever told me about being born again all those years while I was growing up. Not long after that, I fell in love and went to London to shoot a film with him, and I prayed, putting my trust in God to work things out. My boyfriend broke up with me, and I just laughed because I knew God had answered my prayers. Soon after that, I began working in soap operas in New York. In time, I saw that the storylines in soaps didn't glorify Christ. Bible study confirmed that I was unequally yoked with unbelievers in the world every time I signed a contract and worked with unholy scripts. I spoke with my pastor about my concerns, and then I left show business to go to Bible college, trusting completely in the Lord to guide me. I'm Lori Bartram, and I have never regretted my decision, because if the Son therefore shall make you free, you shall be free indeed.
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2: How easily the world dupes us, unless we have discernment. I was a middle-class girl, ready to begin college, when I went to San Francisco and fell into the hippie lifestyle of drugs and social revolution. Back in the Midwest at college, I met a man and followed his twisted logic into street demonstrations. I also followed him back to San Francisco, where an old friend led me into witchcraft. Each new venture seemed to promise fulfillment. With each, I was disappointed. When a friend died of a drug overdose, I was scared, but not enough to change my ways. 3 more years of drug abuse and confusion followed. Then I awoke one day in the locked ward of a psychiatric hospital. The doctor warned me that I would end up mindless if I continued to use drugs. After looking at the vacant people wandering the ward around me, I left the hospital and never used drugs again. I became part of the establishment instead, getting my degree and a good job with an advertising agency. Once again, though, I was duped. Work was not the answer to happiness. I became overbearing and arrogant and very unhappy. A woman at work shared the gospel of God's love and salvation with me for 2 hours one day, and I prayed to receive Christ as my Savior. He gave me the peace I'd always longed for, the purpose I'd lacked. I'm Felicia. If the Son, therefore, shall make you free, you shall be free indeed.
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1: I asked you to come and pray for me, especially. I feel like I just need special prayer, and I need a new visitation of God. You ever get hungry for God? Not hungry for food, roti, and pasteles, and all of that, but food. Hungry for God. How many know what I'm talking about? Say amen. You're saved. You love the Lord. He's blessing your life, but you're just like, he puts this hunger in you. We're also going to pray for the pastors who I serve with, because they need the same thing I need. And then we're going to pray for our church, which needs the same thing I need. And then we're going to pray for you, because you need the same thing I need. So what do we need in some general way, so that we don't have to go into specifics, because everyone needs something else? You know, there's a beautiful song I've been listening to. I hope Carol and the choir will sing it, or we'll have someone visit soon that will sing it. It's called I Am. And what it talks about is when Moses went to God and said, when I go on this assignment you gave me, and people say, what's the name of God? What's the name of the God you serve? He used the new name for that moment. No name could comprehend all of God, but God said, no, tell them that I am sent you. I am what? I am whatever you need. I am whatever you're short of. I am this, I am that, I am the great I am. Notice, not I was, or not just I will be, continuous present tense, I am. Every morning we wake up, the great I am is there for us, and we can draw from him. This is another general way to look at it. And we go back to, I'm a pastor of a church, we have other leaders, you are the church. We all have needs, and we're to pray for one another. So let's just review how the church, the Christian church, was born. The Jewish nation was born when God called Abraham out of Mesopotamia and called him to come to the promised land. And then his children came, and so on and so forth. And that built the Jewish nation. And God had a people that he wanted to bring glory to himself through these people. Things didn't work out so good, though, for those people many times. But the New Testament church is different than Israel. They were under the law. No one was born again in the Old Testament. God came on them. They were select servants of God. But when Christ died on the cross, everything changed. Every one of us can talk to God. Every one of us can come into his presence. After Jesus rose from the dead, he spent about 40 days off and on with his disciples. It's not clear exactly how he did what he did, but he was there with them, then he wasn't with them, then he was there with them. He talked to them, and he gave them instructions about the kingdom of God, gave them teaching. And then in that same first chapter of the book of Acts, we read this. And while he was with them, he commanded them not to leave Jerusalem, but to wait for the Father's promise, which, he said, you have heard me speak about. Let's just look at that. While he was with them, he commanded them not to leave Jerusalem. But that's weird, because all the people around in that country, they needed to hear about Jesus and the gospel. Why would he say, don't go? Why would he say, stay? So that makes us stop and pause. But to wait for the Father's promise, which you have heard me speak about. So there was some teaching about the Father's promise. The Father had promised something for his people that were born again, for the church that would soon come into birth. So he says that, and then it goes on, and he says, for John the Baptist baptized with water, but you all will be baptized with the Holy Spirit in a few days. So now, hold on. So now we have the Holy Spirit, and this is the introduction to how the church is to run, how Christians are to make it on earth, how we're to resist the devil, how we're to be used by God. He's talking about you're going to be introduced and baptized with the Holy Spirit in a few days. So So when they had come together, they asked him, Lord, are you restoring the kingdom of Israel at this time? They were Jewish and were under the boot of the Roman Empire. When are you going to come and throw off this yoke that's so heavy? And when are we going to be able to possess the land and get back to, you know, being free and a nation and God's people? And then he said a good thing for all of us. He said to them, it's not for you to know the times or the periods that the Father has set by his own authority. That struck me today as I was re-looking at it. It's not for you to know even the times or the periods of time when God will work out all the prophetic promises he made. That's not what you should get involved with. It's not for you to know that. No, but Israel became a nation in 1948. Who's the Antichrist? This, that, and all that. It's not for you to know the times of the season. I have something else for you to do. Don't be a prophecy buff with charts and all of that, trying to figure out everything. Don't do that. But he said, but you will receive power when the Holy Spirit has come on you. Notice, you receive power. The Greek word is dunamis, where we get dynamite. You will receive power when? When the Holy Spirit has come on you, and you will be, not you should be, you will be my witnesses in Jerusalem, where they were, in all Judea, the province, and Samaria, heading north, and then to the ends of the earth. So let's just look at that. He said, don't worry about prophecy, how it's all going to work out. That's for the Father. He has that all figured out. That's not for you to know and to study and get all wrapped up into it. Here's your assignment. Do not leave, but go to Jerusalem for the promise that the Father made. And here's the promise. When the Holy Spirit comes on you, he's promised to give it to you. When he comes on you, you will receive power. Power for what? Power for everything. Power to endure trouble. Power to resist the devil. Power to make disciples for Christ. Power to read the Bible and understand it. Any kind of power that we need, it comes through the Holy Spirit. The only plug that gives us power to do, you know, you can have the nicest refrigerator. We once got a refrigerator years and years ago, and it was so beautiful. I was so happy for it, Carol and I. And we opened it, and nothing was happening and all that. And Carol said, Jim, you didn't plug it in. And I went, oh, yeah, that would help. So without a connection to the power, the refrigerator can be beautiful, but it ain't going nowhere without the power. A church can have Bibles and love the Lord, and without the power, they're not going to be able to do much for Christ. Well, what does that power look like? There's no picture of it. How does it work? You can't describe it. It's like a wind. It blows where it wants to blow and sends people and does people. But he said, when the Spirit power comes on you, the power that comes from the Holy Spirit, you will be witnesses. The Spirit will drive you to witness. It's very interesting, unlike most American churches. And I'm going to ask you for Easter now to be praying and thinking who you can talk to and invite. But there's very few verses in the New Testament where the leader says, where Paul writes and says, come on, you all now, you got to start to win souls. Just not found. We hear that all the time, but you won't find it in the New Testament. It's like this. If you're filled with the Holy Spirit and he's resting on you and you have that power, you will be my witness. It'll squeeze out of you. You will talk. You will have know how to answer. So who did he say this to? They went back to an upper room, and we find out later there were 120 people, that men and women, that ended up there. Because the power is not for the men only or the women only. All God's people should be filled with God's power through the Holy Spirit. So now they don't know any of this. They're just obeying instructions. Go to Jerusalem and wait for the promise. You don't have to ask a lot of times because I'm telling you, the Father already promised it. It's not you asking 100 times that brings it. Just wait, worship, and wait and expect God to do what he promised to do. You get it? Who were these people, the 120? Well, let's just take the disciples. Who were they? Well, Judas wasn't part of them. They had replaced Judas, maybe not scripturally correct, but Peter took cast lots, and they chose a man named Matthias to replace Judas, who betrayed Christ and ended up dying. Those were those men. So let's ask ourselves about them. Who were these men that were going to receive power? And now you add the women and the 120. Who were they? Now, I want to ask you this. Did they have correct doctrine? Yes. Did they believe in Jesus? Absolutely. Did they believe that he died on the cross? Absolutely. Some were there watching it, the women especially. The men fled. How many did they believe in? Why are you laughing at the men? Don't laugh at the men. That's anti-chauvinistic, whatever the word is there. So when Jesus rose, did they believe that Jesus rose from the dead? They saw him off and on for 40 days. And yet he said, don't go anywhere. Were they sincere? Absolutely. Were they brave? You might say to me,

And they were sincere. They had been with him for 3.5 years. They had a good model training them. And yet, he says, don't go anywhere. Don't go anywhere. Because to do what I need you to do, you can't do it even with all those blessings you have. You need the touch, the blessing, the fullness, the presence of God on you. You need to receive this gift that God has promised, and with the gift will come power. If you have the gift and you open to the Spirit, you will have the power automatically. It comes with the gift. It's not separate. Now they go back to Jerusalem to an upper room, and they do what the Lord said. They're not hyper. They're not trying to go out and witness and preach the gospel, because he didn't tell them to preach the gospel. He told them to first wait. It's as if he looked down the months and years and centuries to come, and he knew, my people will never do what I need for them to do, and they'll never build the Christian church against the strategies and power of the enemy. They'll never do it unless they have the power that only comes from God. There's a power that only comes from God. And when the power is on the preacher, the people know this is not just a sermon. There's something from God in the sermon. Am I correct or not? And when you pick up the Bible, you know sometimes, oh my goodness, the Holy Spirit is giving me revelation. I just opened the Bible in the last 48 hours and things were jumping out at me. I almost like, what is this? It was the Holy Spirit. Power to learn, understand, discern, not be trapped, not be tricked. Understand discerning evil spirits, and so on and so forth. So when the day of Pentecost, which was a Jewish feast, 50 days after Passover, when that had arrived, they, who's they? The 120, they were all together in one place. And suddenly a sound like that of a violent rushing wind came from heaven, and it filled the whole house where they were staying. And they saw tongues like a human tongue, but these tongues were made of fire. They saw tongues like flames of fire that separated and rested on each one of them. It rested on every single one of the 120 people, men and women, young and old. Everyone who was there and were visited by the Holy Spirit, every one of them was touched by God. Isn't that the kind of services that we need in our church? Where every single person who sits here, we pray that God, we're open, that God would come so that every one of them will experience, oh my goodness, I don't want to argue with anyone. I just met God in that building. Come on, let's put our hands together and say amen to that. And then they all were filled with the Holy Spirit and began to speak in different tongues, languages, as the Spirit enabled them. They actually were in an ecstasy. That's what the Greek means. They were speaking ecstatically, almost like people do when they get drunk and they start going carrying on. In fact, the observers thought they were drunk. The people who weren't Christians said, well, look at these people. They've had too much wine. And Peter said, no. They've not had too much wine. It's only 9 o'clock in the morning. Who gets drunk by 9? This is that which was promised in the Old Testament. In the last days, God says, I'll pour out my Spirit on all flesh. Every man, every woman who's open to me and trusts me and wants to receive from me. And that's the birth of the church. Just want you to notice these couple things. Number one, the church was born, and what I need and you need, but I especially need, it was something from heaven. The church did not begin an organizational meeting. It had no committees. It had no new software that they could use. There were no cell phones, thank God. Everyone was undivided in their focus. He's promised something, and he said, we can't be what we should be unless we receive this power. But it was from heaven. It wasn't manufactured. It wasn't emotionalism. I grew up in churches that they didn't need the Holy Spirit to come or not. They could work up their own thing. You know what I'm talking about? And the organ playing, da da da da. And the minister saying, and the Lord said, da da da da. Now everybody is starting to move.
Oh, the Holy Ghost came. No.

Stop the organ and you'll see everything will stop in a second. How many want the real thing, not emotionalism? Come on, wave your hand at me. Oh God, send the real power of the Holy Spirit. So remember, that's the balance that we have to want to keep. We don't want dead, dryness, intellectual Christianity where no one experiences God, the Holy Spirit. That is not found in the New Testament. But we don't want the substitute of just emotionalism. Jump and shout, run all over the building, and then nobody changes. Souls aren't won. There's no growth in God. One of the things the Holy Spirit gives us is endurance. And fresh strength, fresh wind, fresh fire. You ought to read that book. It's not bad. Fresh wind, fresh fire. That's what I need. What exactly do you need? I'm not sure. I know I need something, but I know it's found in the Holy Spirit. You don't even have to be specific with God tonight. If you feel a lack, if you feel even strange feelings like I've been having for a couple months, just like, what exactly is this? Oh, so I've had some things. I've had surgery on my knee. Crazy little spider bit me here. Just different things. But I've always had pressure and attacks. And then when I get to that place, I knew, oh no, I need a new fresh baptism of the Holy Spirit. I need a new immersion. And not in water. Water is not what I need. I need Spirit. I need power. How many want Spirit, power, Holy Spirit, power, Holy Spirit, power for endurance, to preach better? I want to feed you folks, and I want to be a blessing to you. And I tell God, I can't do that, God. I start praying every Monday morning, even Sunday night. I lay in bed at night, and I say, God, give me food for the people. He's listening to me. He knows if I'm lying. Give me food for my people. Let me feed them something good. They face their own battles and struggles. Give me something. But God, it has to be from you. And then you have to anoint me. So that's what I want you to pray for me. Just, I need a fresh visitation of the Spirit of God on me, over me, through me, fill me, lead me. I have to make some decisions here, like I always have to as the pastor. And I have great men to consult with. But I need to be led by God. I need to be led by God. I'm really hungry for God. You say, but pastor, you're a pastor. You've been doing this for decades. I know, but I'm hungry for God. I don't want emotionalism. I don't want. It's not going to come from a new book. It's going to come from God himself. So that's why I need your prayers. I don't often do this. I don't stop. I try to make it always about you. God knows that. My wife knows that. I don't talk at home and complain and, oh, my church. No, I brag on you. God knows if I'm telling the truth. You think I would lie here in the presence of God? I brag on you everywhere I go. You're the best church any pastor could be shepherd of. But we've prayed for you, and we counsel you, and I try to preach to you, but I'm asked for this favor, and I thank you for all being here that are here to pray for me. I need to wait in Jerusalem until the wind of God comes on me. Something from heaven. I don't want to counterfeit. I don't want to counterfeit. When God comes, he just makes everything new. Amen? Some lady meant well, and she knew some weeks ago my hand was bothering me. And we didn't know what it was at the time. And as I'm leaving, she said, wait, don't leave. And she took her sleeve and she started rubbing my wrist with her sleeve. And I didn't know when she would stop. I couldn't just stand there and be rubbed for the rest of the day. And she's just rubbing. And she meant well. But I knew I didn't need a rub from her hand. I needed something from heaven. You know, 1 second of something from heaven changes your whole life. Changes your whole outlook. Am I right? Problems that are like, oh, what am I going to do? They're like, whatever. God's going to take care of this. Amen. Fills you with faith, boldness.
get close. Congregation, you may close your eyes. Everybody in the building, man with a man, woman with a woman, step out into the aisles, get your prayer partner, and start to pray for our church. Come on, every man, find a man. Every woman, find a woman. God, bless the Brooklyn Tabernacle. Visit the Brooklyn Tabernacle. Send the Holy Spirit in greater waves to the Brooklyn Tabernacle. Help us to be what you want us to be. Pray for one another. Call on God. Come on, everyone, pray. Everyone hug each other. Remember the offering as you leave.

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2: How does a man decide to become a crooked cop? In my case, the road began with bitterness in my childhood. Dad was in construction, and we moved 12 times in 5 years, so I dropped out of high school at 16 to work as a plumber. Then I went to Buffalo and joined the U.S. Marine Corps. I developed my own yardstick to measure myself morally. I married my high school sweetheart, Elizabeth, and we went to church together in Hawaii, where I was based. But the gospel didn't sink into my self-sufficient soul. After I was discharged from the Marine Corps, I passed the exam for the police academy in New York City. That's when I decided to be a crooked cop. But God had other plans. While I was in training at the police academy, my wife wanted to go to church. To quiet her nagging, I went with her. Then two detectives were killed in the line of duty, and Elizabeth insisted that our pastor come and talk with me. Using scripture, he persuaded me to repent and trust in Jesus. I have never regretted my decision that day, and even became a police chaplain in Florida. After I retired, we became missionaries to people in the U.S. I'm Eddie Quinn, and I know, if the Son therefore shall make you free, ye shall be free indeed.
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0: Bible teaches that in the sight of God, our hearts are sinful. Jeremiah said, the heart is deceitful above all things and desperately wicked. Who can know it?
1: Billy Graham.
0: Now, the heart in the Bible has come to stand for the center of the moral, spiritual, and intellectual life of a man. Your heart is the thing God looks at. He doesn't look at the color of your skin. He doesn't look at your bank account. He doesn't look at your social standing. He looks upon your heart. And the question I want to ask tonight is this: is your heart right?
1: If your heart isn't right, you won't go to heaven when you die. But you can make your heart right by surrendering it to Jesus Christ.
0: Do you believe with all your heart? Are you willing to believe with all your heart? I'm asking you to take that step tonight.
1: Learn more about believing in Jesus with all your heart at findpeacewithgod.net. 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
1: From childhood, I hated injustice and resolved to live a life of purity. But as I became a teenager and saw others who compromised their beliefs, I became cynical. In college, I began drinking, which led to my terrible temper. Once I used my fist to pound a dent into a car that cut me off, and once I ripped out a sink in a men's room because the bartender cheated me. A psychiatrist classified me 4F so I wouldn't be drafted in the Vietnam War. I graduated from college with no ambitions and couldn't find a job. All I did was drink and use drugs. Then I began reading a book by a Swami from India. He talked about Jesus, calling him a great rabbi. What I read made me hungry to know Jesus, so I started reading the Gospels in the Bible and saw the uniqueness of Christ. His words of wisdom thrilled me, but I drank and used drugs worse than ever. Plagued with anxiety and dark spirits, I quit my job and retreated to an isolated cabin in the mountains. I spent 2 days and nights wrestling with fear and pride. Then I dropped to my knees and prayed. Jesus transformed my life. I studied architecture in Idaho, where I met my wife. As I grew in knowledge of the Lord, I talked the draft board into letting me enlist in the Army. After success in artillery school, I was selected for officer candidate school. Given my background, only God could have accomplished that. I'm Robert Mortensen. If the Son, therefore, shall make you free, ye shall be free indeed.
0: If you would like to be free from the weight of sin by accepting Jesus Christ as Lord and Savior, call 1-888-NEED-HIM right now. Free Indeed is a production of Pacific Garden Mission, 1458 South Canal Street, Chicago, Illinois, 60607. 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

0: You know, the forgiveness of God is one of the great, thrilling mysteries of the Bible.
1: Billy Graham, speaking about God's forgiveness.
0: 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But God, who is rich in mercy for his great love wherewith he loved us, even when we were dead in sins, hath made us alive with Christ. 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
4: My family was poor with no electricity and water that came from a hand pump in the kitchen. Whenever it rained, the roof would leak and we'd set out pans and tin cans around to catch the water. Mama prayed, trusting God for a new roof. She took us to Sunday school and church and had devotions every day. I went forward when I was 8 to receive Christ as my Savior. I was in the 8th grade and in school when our house burned down. Mama still trusted God, saying, "Sometimes God takes away what we have so he can give us what he wants us to have." Later that year, men in the town rebuilt the old house with a roof that didn't leak. While driving a tractor with a fuel leak, an explosion burned me badly and doctors didn't think I'd live. Mama prayed, and I lived. I'd also prayed, promising God if he'd let me live, I'd serve him the rest of my life. Afterward, though, I went the way of the world. I served in the Navy in World War II, and it was during our fight for Okinawa that I rededicated myself to Christ. After the war, I went home and got married, went to Bible college, and served as youth director for our church. Our children were grown when my wife suffered a painful terminal illness that took her life. God was my refuge. I'm Royal Blue. Don't go through life without Christ. He alone will set you free. And if the Son therefore shall make you free, you shall be free indeed.
3: If you would like to be free from the weight of sin by receiving Jesus Christ as Lord and Savior, or maybe you have questions about it, call 1-888-NEED-HIM right now. 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

0: Many people have a wrong idea of what a Christian is.
1: Billy Graham.
0: They think that if a person is one who prays, or who lives by the golden rule, or who is sincere, or one who goes to church, or one who keeps the Ten Commandments, if you did all that.
1: But it's really much more than that. He goes on to share what the Bible has to say.
0: You make a choice. You come to the cross of Christ and you choose Him. And you say, Lord, I'm a sinner. Please forgive me. I'm sorry for my sins. And I come to the cross where you shed your blood for me. And I receive you.
1: 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That's 855-255-PRAY. We're the Billy Graham Evangelistic Association.

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0: with SRN News. I'm Bob Agnew in Washington. One measure of inflation before it hits consumers was higher last month. The cost of energy led the way as the producer price index, that's a measure of wholesale prices, rose 1.4% March to April. Donna Warner reports the latest consumer price index report shows food prices also higher in April.
1: Government figures released Tuesday show that grocery prices overall rose 2.9% in April compared to the same month a year earlier, the highest year-over-year inflation since August 2023. For just fresh fruit and vegetables, a 6.5% increase. For meat, up 8.8%. Part of the reason, fuel prices, which have soared, as cargo ships that carry much of the world's oil supply have been blocked from passing through the Strait of Hormuz during the Iran war. I'm Donna Warder.
0: Correspondent Will Weissert is in Beijing and reports on President Trump's visit to China.
2: He comes at a time when the war in Iran has hurt his popularity at home. It's raised energy prices around the world and unstabilized markets. Trump is going to talk about Iran when he meets in a state visit with his Chinese counterpart Xi Jinping. He's already expressed some frustration with the Chinese, saying that they haven't used their strong economic ties to Iran to pressure the Iranian authorities to reopen the Strait of Hormuz, which could ease oil prices.
0: Republican senators in Louisiana have advanced a plan to eliminate one of two majority black Democrat-held congressional seats.
3: The Senate committee vote early Wednesday follows a U.S. Supreme Court ruling that struck down the state's House map as an illegal racial gerrymander. Committee members heard hours of testimony from black residents and Democrats opposed to the move. Republicans chose not to target both Democratic seats. Those efforts are part of a broader national redistricting battle that has involved about one-third of the states. Willie Nelson, Washington.
0: And this is SRN News. It appears America may be facing a shortage of pastors.
4: According to several reports, fewer and fewer men are entering the clergy these days. Master of Divinity enrollment is down 14% in the past 5 years, and amongst black Protestant denominations, it has fallen 31%. And while new polls indicate that pastors have largely recovered from the trials of the pandemic, big percentages of them say they still consider quitting the profession altogether. Some churches have closed or consolidated for lack of a pastor. Michael Harrington reporting.
0: As government seeks to make in vitro fertilization easier to obtain, and a debate over the procedure is being revived, for many pro-life advocates, IVF can present challenges because of the risks it poses to embryos. Some Christians also believe reproduction should not be separated from normal marital relations, making IVF and some fertility interventions off-limits in their minds. The Catholic Church has long opposed the procedure. This is SRN News. Here's Rich Thomason now with a midday Wall Street Business Report.
5: With the Wall Street Business Report, I'm Rich Thomason. Wholesale inflation came in hot last month. Producer prices rose 6% from a year earlier, the most since December 2022, as the 10-week Iran war pushed up energy prices, putting pressure on businesses to pass along higher expenses to consumers. The Labor Department reports its producer price index, measuring inflation before it hits consumers, shot up 1.4% in April for the biggest monthly gain since March 2022. The numbers much higher than economists had been expecting. President Trump says as far as he's concerned, trade will be the top issue in his talks with Chinese President Xi in Beijing. The president, accompanied by American tech, industry, and finance leaders, arrived in Beijing earlier today.
0: That is Rich Thomason reporting on Wall Street right now. The Dow down 251 points, the NASDAQ up 151. More at SRN News.
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8: You can be right on target with your ambitions, succeed beyond your wildest dreams, and yet be miserable. I know I was. I joined the Navy at 17, married my high school sweetheart, and worked hard for promotions. We had two daughters by the time I took up target shooting. From then on, I devoted most of my spare time to pistol shooting on the range, and I became very good. Unfortunately, I ignored my family when I was home, and then sea duty kept me away as well. I barely noticed when my oldest daughter began focusing on church, and when the pastor came to visit, I slammed the door in his face. But I never slammed the door on pistol competitions, and I never lost in 10 years. When I was made team captain, however, even I noticed my personality problems. I was aggressive and critical, and I didn't like myself very much. I began to wonder if there was anything that could bring me happiness. All those years, my daughters had been asking me to go to church, and I refused. The week before our oldest went away to college, I decided to go. I didn't understand the sermon at all, but I knew those joyous people had something I didn't. The pastor came to visit, and this time I didn't slam the door on him. He told me I could seek the Lord anytime, anywhere, and God would hear. That night, I surrendered my life to Christ. I can't describe the relief and joy I felt when my sins were washed away by the blood of Jesus. And now I share the good news as a pastor myself. I'm Jerry Andrus. If the Son, therefore, shall make you free, you shall be free indeed.
7: If you would like to be free from the weight of sin by receiving Jesus Christ as Lord and Savior, or maybe you have questions about it, call 1-888-NEED-HIM right now. 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
1: The first of the queen-like qualities I want to emphasize is what I find in Esther, a grace-filled charm and elegance. Here was a woman of great grace. Though she came to the harem somewhat reluctantly, she did not come with a sour attitude. I'm convinced she sensed God's hand in it.
2: As a woman of strength and dignity, Esther has become a model for the ages, and rightfully so. She not only demonstrated integrity, but her courage would alter history forever. Today on Insight for Living, Chuck Swindoll continues his study of her life story. Chuck set the scene yesterday. Esther is in her late teens, perhaps her early 20s, when we find her in the powder room of the palace. She's there with other contestants who are putting on their makeup for the Miss Persia pageant. With this imagery in mind, let's pick up in Esther chapter 2.
1: The Bible is replete with examples of the significance and the strength, the power God has given the woman. Look at Proverbs 11:16. A gracious woman attains honor. Violent men attain riches. Isn't that interesting? There is something about the grace, and as I shall say later, the charm of a woman that brings her a place of honor that we men would love to have but cannot attain. Look at 12:4. An excellent wife is the crown of her husband. She is the final jewel. She is the uppermost crown. She gives him a place of significance, personally and publicly. Look at 18:22. He who finds a wife finds a good thing and obtains favor from the Lord. And 19:14, same book, next chapter. House and wealth are an inheritance from fathers, but a prudent wife is from the Lord. You have a wife who leads the family with good, reasonable sense that is in her realm of leadership. Do you have one who gives you prudent counsel? You have been given that person from the Lord. I wonder when the last time was you told her that. That she comes to you as his gift. Best of all pieces of literature on the woman is chapter 31, Proverbs. It's the classic section, in my opinion, of anything I have ever read or upholding the dignity and honor of the woman. 31:10, an excellent wife. The old version reads, a virtuous woman who can find. Her worth is far above jewels. And then he begins, after that opening, to describe the worth of the woman. She has a husband who trusts in her. Why, of course. He will have no lack of gain. She does him good and not evil all the days of her life. And then it describes her diligence as she carries out her responsibility. Verse 21, she's not afraid of the snow for her household. She's prepared for it. 25, my wife's favorite verse. Strength and dignity are her clothing. And she smiles at the future. There is a strength of character and there is a sense of dignity about the godly woman that cannot be found even among godly men. We're looking into the life of an Old Testament woman named Esther as we study this wonderful biography. I'd like to have you turn back to the second chapter. The land is Persia. The place is Susa, or as it's otherwise called, Shushan. The capital of Persia. The king is Ahasuerus, otherwise known as Xerxes. His wife, Vashti, has been demoted from the throne for reasons we'll not get back into, but we covered that last time. She is a forgotten soul, never to be mentioned again. He comes back from war and he's lonely and in need of the affection and care and enjoyment and pleasure of a wife. His counselors say, here is a unique way to do it. Let's find every possible available beautiful young woman in the kingdom, in all the provinces, and let's bring her here and let you take your choice, and she will become the queen. Notice in reading chapter 2 of Esther, verse 3, the development of the story. Let the king appoint overseers in all the provinces of his kingdom, that they may gather every beautiful young virgin to Susa, the capital, to the harem, into the custody of Haggai, the king's eunuch, who was in charge of the women, and let their cosmetics be given them. It's plain and simple, a beauty contest. And the women come from all the provinces. The plan was that the finalist would be given an opportunity literally to have an audience with the king. They would spend a night with the king. They would bring with them all their elegance and charm and seduction and beauty that they could possibly muster in a year's time. And he would make his choice once he has been with these women. Out of the midst of all of this, Esther comes on the scene. Now, you might think, as you hear the story, with the basis being perhaps the Rose Bowl Queen we're familiar with, or Miss America, or Mrs. America, you might think women from all over the kingdom clamored for an opportunity to be a part. I rather suspect they did, except for one. Look at verse 5. There was a Jew in Susa, the capital, whose name was Mordecai. Verse 7. And he was bringing up Hadassah. That's a Jewish word that means myrtle, as in the plant. That is Esther. That's a Persian name meaning star, as in the star of the heavens. She was given that name later in her adult life. He was bringing up Esther, his uncle's daughter, for she had neither father nor mother. Now the young lady was beautiful of form and face, and when her father and her mother died, Mordecai took her as his own daughter. What you don't read, but you have to see between the lines, is that she is in the minority. She is living as a captive in a foreign land. Her home is Jerusalem, that is her people's home, the land of Palestine. And because of the turning and twisting of historical events, her people have been brought in exile to Persia. So she's living a life rather obscurely in the home of Mordecai. I'm sure it was a sheltered home, a monotheistic home, a home of great care and concern for character and for deep beauty. On top of all this, she had a physical beauty that attracted people to her. Verse 8, it came about when the command and decree of the king were heard, and many young ladies were gathered to Susa, the capital, into the custody of Haggai. Now read carefully, that Esther was taken to the king's palace into the custody of Haggai, who was in charge of the women. I don't know if there was coercion. We're not told that she was forced to go, but I think it would be fair to say there was reluctance. I mean, just stop and think. Why would a young Jewish woman want to get involved in a plan that would involve time with a heathen king and the possibility of intermarriage outside her race? Why would Mordecai ever give his permission for such? Now, I think it's safe to say she went reluctantly. And by the way, isn't it refreshing to find a little reluctance in a beautiful woman? Isn't it a delight to come across a young woman who has been beautiful, especially so in her growing up years, so that when she comes to full bloom, we say, in her young adult years, that she's still surprised that you find her attractive? Isn't it delightful to observe true beauty, which carries with it a modesty and a reluctance to compete for honors physically? I see that in Esther, and I'm impressed by it. I mean, It doesn't take much imagination to realize that there was a competitive spirit in the harem. I mean, harems are not places where great character is cultivated. Can you imagine the scene of dozens of finalists as they make their way to this harem to have their place in the sun? I mean, can you imagine how tough it would be to maintain your spiritual equilibrium when everything in the scene around you is emphasizing the physical beauty of your body and that of all the other women in the harem? Before I read James Hastings' colorful comments about that very subject, let me read from the scriptures. I want you to see Esther in true beauty. You'll love her all the more. Verse 9, the young lady pleased him, that is, Haggai, the one in whose custody she was placed. The young lady pleased Haggai and found favor with him. So he, watch closely, quickly, watch the verbs, he quickly provided her with her cosmetics and food, gave her 7 choice maids from the king's palace, transferred her and her maids to the best place in the harem. I'll tell you, you've heard the old song, whatever Lola wants, Lola gets. Believe me, whatever Esther wanted, Esther could get. Because she not only won the favor of those who'd found her, discovered her, she has now won the favor of Haggai, who is the key to getting into the king's palace. And he says, whatever you want, you can have. Think of that. But none of it goes to her head. James Hastings, an old writer who does a great work on this biography, writes these things. The beauty of Esther's character is this. She was not spoiled by her great elevation. A weaker person would have been dizzy with selfish elation. The orphan girl who had grown up into beauty under the care of Mordecai was suddenly lifted from sheltered obscurity into the fierce light that beats upon a throne. The splendor of her career is seen in this very fact, that she does not succumb to the luxury of her surroundings. The royal harem among the lily beds of Shushan is like a palace in the land of the lotus eaters, where it is always afternoon. And its inmates, in their dreamy indolence, are tempted to forget all obligations and interest in securing every comfort wealth can lavish upon them. Of course, Hastings calls this scene of the harem a hothouse of narcotics. I mean, this is the place to get high on seduction, cultivating the ability to put your charm to use to get what you want, namely the highest office a woman could hold in the kingdom. Turn it on. And here's how. Available to this woman was all the jewelry, all the perfume, all the cosmetics, all the clothing that would be needed to make her physically attractive to the lonely king. Now, what we are about to read in the verses that follow, 9 through 17, are what I want to suggest are 6 queen-like character traits, not limited to Esther, but available even in our generation. I want to say something rather candidly that I hadn't planned to say, but I think it perhaps will add emphasis to these qualities. These are the kind of things, dads, that are to be passed on to daughters, and it is never too late. Last evening, I realized at the end of my study that I hadn't talked to one of our daughters about this particular subject, and so Colleen and I planned supper together, and while we were eating, I had typed up the list that I'm going to share with you today. And I slid it across the table at the little restaurant where we were, and I said, honey, I want you to read these things. And in the note, I suggested that she spend the next 2 weeks committing them to memory. Here is a beautiful 22-year-old woman who has available to her what any other young woman in Southern California has available to her. In my daughter's case, she also happens to have a father, as I'm sure in your daughter's case, who wants only the best for her. Unless she becomes streetwise in knowing how to use her body to get what she wants, I much prefer that she use these character qualities to get what God wants for her. Without trying to sound over pious, you know me better than that, I hope. We embraced, and with some tears, we said goodbye, and I left her with this little envelope I want her to read. It's with the same sense of care that I share these things with you today, because I personally believe they are as needed as ever, perhaps more so in our seductive environment in the latter part of the 20th century. So if I may have the ladies' attention for a while, and I'm sure when I say that, there isn't a man that won't be listening in, I'd like to say some things for you. And having said what I've said regarding my position on your worth and your significance, I hope you are free of any defensiveness, because I have only your good at heart. I'd love to know that out of this message come numerous godly lives on the part of our women. And it is never too late to do what is right, no matter what your background may be. Let me give them to you in a fashion simply that will seem rather pedantic, but it'll help get the point across. You may want to make notes of them. Number one, a grace-filled charm and elegance. Verse 9. The first of the queen-like qualities I want to emphasize is what I find in Esther, a grace-filled charm and elegance. Will you observe again, verse 9, the young lady pleased him and found favor with him. The original says, get this, she lifted up grace before his face. Beautiful expression. Here was a woman of great grace. Though she came to the harem somewhat reluctantly, she did not come with a sour attitude. I'm convinced she sensed God's hand in it. Why else would she have been there? God has a right to bend whatever rules and to shape whatever size he wishes history to fall into. And she found herself unable to say no. She was commanded to go, and so she came and lifted up grace before the face of Haggai. So gracious was she that he, notice again, verse 9, quickly provided her with all that she needed and then some. Talk about being pampered and indulged. There was every emphasis you could imagine on the cultivating, the alluring, on the sensual techniques of lovemaking, of winning the heart of a lonely king. How charming this woman was. She lifted up grace before the face of this man. Second, will you note an unusual restraint and control? Another queen-like quality of this woman, an unusual restraint and control. Verse 10, Esther did not make known her people or her kindred. In other words, she told no one she was Jewish. Why? Because Mordecai had instructed her that she should not make them known. None of the heady Himalayan heights of the harem caused her to break her covenant with Mordecai. Ladies, let me say that God has given you an air of mystery. He's not given men the same. We are a pretty predictable bunch. Women, how often I have heard your husband say, "I just don't know how to figure her out. I just don't understand. For example, the woman will say, what I need is a good cry. My friend, in all of my life, I have never known a good cry. My wife knows them. Your wife knows them. Your daughter knows them. How, after a cry, one feels better, I am still trying to figure out. Here's my whole point. There is an air of mystery about you, an unpredictability that we find intriguing. Your ability to restrain yourself only heightens the mystery, especially as it relates to verbal restraint. It is interesting that Esther knew more than she told. Esther kept secret many things she never shared. Ladies, you're not alone in this, but you know if it is your weakness, verbal restraint can easily become a forgotten virtue. In other words, don't talk so much. And you will discover that there will be about you an unusual restraint and control that will work in your favor, not against you. Learn to keep secrets. Learn to keep confidences, especially the secrets of your husband. And if you are not married, the secrets of your friends. I suppose I don't appreciate anything more in a woman than I do the ability to keep a secret. Keep the confidences that are placed on you. An unusual restraint and control. It's a queen-like character. Number three, a continual teachable spirit. Verse 10 and verse 20. Listen to the words at the end of verse 10. Mordecai had instructed her she should not make them known. Verse 20. Esther had not yet made known her kindred or her people. She's now the queen by the time we get to verse 20. Even as Mordecai had commanded her, she is still teachable. Even becoming a finalist didn't cause her to flaunt her independence or becoming the queen. Isn't it lovely to come across great, dignified, well-traveled, wise women who still listen and are still willing to learn from whomever? Some of you are wonderfully gifted teachers. You have the ability to stand before a group and to open the scriptures or to open the subject of your field and hold an audience in rapt attention. Others of you have distinguished yourself in public service. You have served some prestigious roles and offices in the community. A few of you are well-traveled and you have sat in exclusive circles and you could drop the names of powerful men and women who know you personally. May I ask, has that changed your teachability? Do you now see yourself as the consummate authority, or has it simply made you aware of how vast your ignorance really is? I hope the latter. Someone has said education is going from an unconscious to conscious awareness of one's ignorance. I think that's true. You have no corner on wisdom. All the name dropping in the world does not heighten the significance of your character. If anything, it reduces it. Your need now more than ever, acute need, is to learn and to be teachable. Learning from your children, learning from friends, learning even from your enemies. How beautiful it is to find a teachable spirit in a significant woman. Number four, an unselfish modesty and authenticity. This woman cannot be more than 20, 25 years old. This is a chance of a lifetime for her to have whatever she wishes. And she just simply stands on her own character and the advice of the man who knew what seemed to be best. There's a real unselfish modesty, a withdrawal from extravagance and authenticity.
2: In a palace overflowing with extravagance, Esther stood apart, not by demanding attention, but by quietly being herself. 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
1: I want to speak to you a message that I shared in Jordan at this conference. It was the first night, and it was a message called A Last Day Return to Power. Acts chapter 2, please, if you turn there. Acts chapter 2, A Last Day Return to Power. Father, I thank you, Lord, for the presence of your Holy Spirit. I thank you, God, that you're speaking the same thing to believers all over the world, Lord. The message here is not exclusive, Lord. You're speaking it everywhere, where people's hearts are open, where they're hungry. Truly, you're speaking to your church. You're crying out again, saying, whoever has ears to hear, let him hear what the Spirit says to the church. I thank you for fellowship with soldiers of the cross this week. God Almighty, men and women who are staying in places that is almost a death sentence, and they won't leave because they are called there. I pray that you would give us that kind of determination to serve you, Lord. The integrity of character and of heart. Lord Jesus Christ, would you overshadow my frailty? Would you speak to us as a congregation? Would you speak to all of us who are gathered here today? Those that are with us online, would you speak to us? Help us to grow in the grace and knowledge of our Savior that we will need to get through the days just ahead. Thank you for this. Thank you for this church. Thank you for the love and the zeal for you that is here. Thank you for the fellowship of over 100 nations in one place. God, thank you for the prayer meeting that's in 195 countries now. Thank you, Lord, for the faces now that I see from around the Arabic world that I know are online with us on Tuesday night. Thank you, Lord Jesus Christ, for the congregation, the Jewish congregation in Israel, Mount Carmel. Thank you, Lord, for the fellowship there. Thank you, God. Your people are everywhere, serving you, loving you. Help us to do our part, Lord, in these last days and to fill the role you've given us to the fullest. Lord Jesus, we bless you. Thank you for your word in your precious name. Acts chapter 2, verses 38 and 39. This is the day of Pentecost. The day shortly after the resurrection of Jesus Christ that the Holy Spirit, God's Holy Spirit, the third person of the triune God, came down and indwelt people. It was something that was seen in the Old Testament by some of the Old Testament prophets that was almost like too good to be true. I'm sure when people would read it, they would say, well, maybe from time to time he would find a special vessel like Elijah. Maybe God would indwell King David, but not me. Just the big people, the important people, or the elect, or the selected people. But thank God, on the day of Pentecost, the Lord said, that may have been what it was for a season, but now it's every person everywhere, young, old, rich, poor, male, female, Jew, Gentile. I will come when I find a hungry heart, and I will take up residency inside that human vessel, and you will become the temple of the Holy Spirit. You will become that temple that was foreshadowed by Solomon's temple. It was a physical place built by God, adorned by God, then indwelt by God, a place of prayer that was supposed to be a testimony in the earth where people could have their questions about God and about his power answered. Now, we know that historically that was lightly dealt with, and because of it, it was thrown down and taken into captivity, just as happens with believers today who have this inner dwelling of God, the power of God inside their lives, but they take it very casually. They don't fully understand what the purpose of God inside of my body is supposed to be. I'm a demonstration, supposed to be a demonstration of who God is on the earth, of his mercy in my failings, of his power to change me, of prayer that God himself will answer. I'm supposed to be that visible demonstration that Solomon's temple was called to be in his time. On the day of Pentecost, it was fulfilled. The last days actually began on the day of Pentecost, and they will culminate with cosmic signs. Peter the apostle said, the heavens will be on fire. I don't know if that's a release of nuclear weaponry. I'm not sure. But the heavens will be on fire. I do know from studying that A nuclear explosion has the possibility of setting the virtual atmosphere around the Earth on fire. And the scientists who developed the first atomic bomb knew this and was terrified even to test it, knowing it had the ability to start a chain reaction that could actually set the oxygen around the Earth on fire. Peter said the heavens are going to be on fire. The scripture bears witness to this. And when we read in the scriptures today, we begin to understand that we're entering into potentially a time of not only social upheaval in the earth, which the scriptures clearly speaks about, a lawlessness breaking out among humanity, which we're seeing in our time. There's a lawlessness. You can't deny that. There's something that is rising up in the earth that people want no boundaries, they want no rules, they want no right, they want no wrong. There's a violence behind it. It presents itself as tolerant, but in fact, it's extremely violent. At its core, it's really a battle against the Lordship of Jesus Christ. It's no deeper than that. That's what it is. We will not have this man to reign over us. He will not be our king. Verse 38, Acts chapter 2. Then Peter said to them, "Repent, and let every one of you be baptized in the name of Jesus Christ for the remission of sins, and you shall receive the gift of the Holy Spirit." Now this is the day of Pentecost. "For the promise is to you and to your children, and to all who are afar off." That means New York City in the year 2017. "And as many as the Lord our God will call." So the promise of God's Holy Spirit and the promise of his power is to who? It's to you. It's to your children. It's to all who are afar off. That means people maybe not in the proximity yet historically or time-wise of where this event was happening, but who would be found in later places and later dates and later times. That promise was still true for them. "And as many as the Lord our God will call." So that makes it, there's no debating this now. This is what the power of God's Holy Spirit is for, and this is who it is for. Now, the Church of Jesus Christ began with the promise of a divine enablement to those who would turn from their sin and recognize Jesus Christ as Savior and Lord. Onlookers had just witnessed ordinary people speaking in a manner which they'd never learned about present and future events, which only God himself would be able to perform. There was an evidence of the divine in them. Now, the Bible says they were speaking in other tongues, but those languages they were speaking in were known by people. They were, in other words, they were

fact, taken in the same direction. We're given the power, the heart, and the ability to start speaking to people with which we have nothing in common. We're taken outside of the confines of our own culture, our own language, our own comfort zone. And this sudden power, combined with passion for the work of God, takes us to places that we could never go. Never. Not in a million years could we go there. But by the power of God, we can. That's why people get filled with the Holy Spirit and become missionaries. And many of them, there was not in their heart to go to a foreign nation or to go and live in hardship until the Spirit of God came on them. And the call of God came into their hearts. Now, the word of the Lord was revealed, and it spoke of this ability being given to all people, and even carrying us through a witness until the end of this world, as comes as it is known. Verse 17, it shall come to pass, Acts chapter 2, in the last days, says God, I will pour out my Spirit on all flesh. Now remember, the last days began on the day of Pentecost and will end with the coming of Christ. That's why, of course, the early disciples felt it could happen any moment. That's why they lived with this expectancy of his soon return. And if they did, might I suggest we should at this time. We should be expecting his return at any moment. In the last days, I'll pour out my Spirit on all flesh. Your sons and your daughters will prophesy. That means they'll understand Scripture and speak it with authority. They will speak as God speaks, the things that God has revealed to them. Your young men shall see visions. Your old men shall dream dreams. And on my men servants and on my maid servants, I'll pour out my Spirit in those days, and they shall prophesy. Now, does that leave anybody out? Does anybody here today feel you're not included in that? You're not a son, you're not a daughter, you're not young, you're not old. You're not a person who's a men servant or a maid servant. He just leveled the playing field, basically, and said, whoever calls out on me, I'll fill you with my Holy Spirit. Now, here's the second half of the last days, which we have not seen yet, but will. I will show wonders in heaven above and signs in the earth beneath, blood and fire and vapor of smoke. The sun shall be turned into darkness and the moon into blood before the coming of the great and awesome day of the Lord. That's the return, the physical return of Jesus Christ. And it shall come to pass that whoever calls on the name of the Lord shall be saved. The promise is to you, to your children, to all who are afar off, and as many as the Lord our God shall call. I just want to labor that point because I want to make sure there's nobody here, there's nobody online that says, well, it's for somebody else and not for me. The promise is to you. You shall receive power when the Holy Spirit comes upon you. And I believe with all my heart, in the last days, which we are now living in, that promise is going to be rediscovered again. It never left. We left it. It didn't leave us. The promise is still here. And I'm believing God for a spiritual awakening in his church, a spiritual touch of heaven to visit New York City. I'm believing God with all my heart for a shout of glory among the people of God on this earth. Acts 1:80 said, you shall receive power when the Holy Spirit has come upon you, and you shall be witnesses. He didn't say you're going to be an argument about me. No, you're going to be a demonstration of my power. You're going to be a demonstration of who I am. The fact that Jesus Christ on the cross destroyed the power of evil, destroyed the penalty of sin, allowed God's Holy Spirit to dwell inside of us and make us into new creations by his mercy and by his power, and gave us abilities that we don't naturally possess, to take us places we could never go, to say things we were not capable of saying. With a heart that we didn't have, he promises a new heart, a new mind, and a new spirit. You will receive power when the Holy Spirit comes upon you, and you will be witnesses to me in Jerusalem, Judea, Samaria, and to the ends of the earth. Everywhere, in all places, that includes your neighborhood, your apartment building, your office, your streets, everywhere you travel, you are to be a witness of who God is. Not an argument, not a tract in somebody's hand, but a living witness of who God is. Praise God.

And so that's the promise. That's the promise. I've always preached in this church, and you know that's true, that I believe we will rediscover our identity in the last days. It's almost like the hidden ark. It's buried somewhere. Nobody knows where it is, but somebody probably one day might discover it. And when they rebuilt the temple in one season during the days of King Josiah, they discovered the word of God that had been lost. In all of their religious activity, they lost their instructions. They lost their origin. They lost their identity. They lost the source of their life and their power. And we too, in great measure, have done the same thing. 2 Timothy chapter 3. I want you to turn there with me in your Bible so you can read along and just see this. We're going to now fast forward to Paul's description of the church, the same church we just read about in Acts chapter 2. Now we fast forward to the last days. And Paul describes a form, a type of religion that has developed in the earth. And I believe that perhaps America is a prime example of this in our time. Having a form of godliness, it says in chapter 3 of 2 Timothy in verse 5, having a form of godliness and denying its power. It would seem that in the last days, Paul saw that many had settled for an appearance of godliness, an appearance of belonging to Jesus Christ, and have all but abandoned God's intended purpose for them on the earth. They've settled into just being churched, as if going to church is enough. It's a good thing. Thank God for people going to church. But when you look at Acts chapter 2, how far it falls from the purpose of the church of Jesus Christ on the earth, what he has designed our lives to be, what he's desired us to be. And we ask ourselves the question, if this is the peril of the last days, what brought this about? Now, if you start in 2 Timothy chapter 3 and you read down from verse 1 to 9, you're going to see the entire story of this kind of last day religiousness without power that Paul speaks about. He calls it a perilous time, not only physically, not only because we have madmen getting nuclear weapons in the earth and governments rising up that are against Christ and such like. That's perilous enough. But the perilousness he's talking about is essentially that there's going to be a testimony that is so utterly deficient of who God is. That's the peril, because ultimately men and women dying and ending up in hell forever, that's the ultimate peril that people in society are facing, deeper than any of the things that might come and go in the days ahead. Men will, you see, in verses 2 to 4, here's what's happened. People have been misled in the last days into a salvation which requires no repentance. Remember when Peter opened his mouth in Acts chapter 2, the very first word out of his mouth was repent. And repentance implies turning away from what is wrong and turning to what is right. Turning away from an old way of living and turning to that which God has prescribed for us. Turning away from the love of self to the love of others. Turning away from just all of the loving money to loving to give what God gives to us. Turning away from these things. But they've been misled, brought into the house of God by clever speakers, brought in by strategists, brought in by another means than the doorway into eternal life. Now, you've got to hear me on this. This is important. This is life or death for some people. It's important that you can sit here today and say, I'm not among those that have just a form of godliness without power. I have decided to follow Jesus. I've decided to give him my life and give him my heart. I've decided to put my future in his hands. I've decided to seek his will for my life. Whether it offers pleasure or pain, it makes no difference. I'm going to seek the will of God. I'm not just going to let Pastor Jules in Baghdad stay in a place where he may lose his life while I seek comfort and ease in mine, thinking somehow we're part of the same church. No, I'm going to seek the will of God for my life. I'm going to walk in the will of God. I'm going to walk in the power of God. I'm going to ask God for more power. When you see the
parable of the talents, the man who would not use the gifting of God that was given to him, the Lord said, take it from him and give it to the man who has 10. I used to wonder about that. Why not give it to the one who has 2 and make it would give him 3 talents? May I put it that way? No, the man who has 10 is up in the back saying, give it to me. I want more of God. I want more of what God has for me. I want a deeper relationship with Christ. I want a deeper influence over my society. I want more wisdom in my words. I want more power in my prayer. I want more determination in my character. I want more gentleness. I want more holiness in my life. Give it to me, God. Give it to me, Lord. You look, Paul is describing this religion without power. Remember, we only put the verses in here. These are not disjointed thoughts. This is one continuous thought from verse 1 to verse 9. Men will be lovers of themselves. Now, this is part of this godliness without power. Lovers of themselves. That's why we have so much teaching in the church in America focusing on self. It's part of the perilous times of the last days. When you are saved and your name is now as mine is written in the Lamb's Book of Life, when I know I'm going to the other side, my focus has to be on others. I have to be living a life that says, God, this is not about me getting to the other side with no ruffles in the water and no sun beating down on me. It's about the other people are not going to make it if they don't know what I know. They will be lovers of money. Why do you think there's so much teaching on money in the American church today? It's all about money. Give a dollar, you get 100 back. Give 100, you get 10,000 back. Hogwash to all of that stuff. It's part of the perilous times in the last days. It's a form. And I'm telling you, folks, you better shut it off if you're listening to it. You get back into the Word of God. Get back into biblical Christianity. Boasters. All the boasters in the house of God, all the bragging about all the stuff they're doing. Boasters, if we stood in the presence of a holy God, I'll tell you right now, there would not be a space on this floor. Our faces would be in the carpet all over this sanctuary. Just like Isaiah would say, oh God, I've spoken about you, but now I've seen you. Now I've seen your holiness. Now I recognize we're all unclean. All our righteousness are like filthy rags. Touch my lips with your mercy, O God, and let my message be about you and your mercy and your redemption, your power, your humility, your willingness. It's amazing when you look at it, you go down and I could characterize a lot of these things in what I've seen to be some of our modern day theology. Unforgiving, slanderers, without self-control, headstrong, which means ramming through my will, not God's. Not being in the prayer closet, not seeking God, forming our direction around a committee table, headstrong, not smart enough to know that unless the Lord builds the house, we labor in vain. Oh yeah, fill the thing, get 60,000 people to attend it. It doesn't mean that God is even in it. And lovers of pleasure more than lovers of God. Lovers of pleasure. I feel sad. I feel hope for America, but I feel sad for America. You know, in the Constitution of this country, it says, and they're wonderful words, that everyone has the right, the undeniable right, in a sense, to life and liberty and the pursuit of happiness. That's the Constitution of the secular nation, may I put it that way. But unfortunately, that got adopted by the church. And you come into much of the house of God today, and it's all about my life, my liberty, and my pursuit of my happiness. Let the rest of the world be damned. Let them all perish. As long as I'm happy. As long as I've got money in the bank. And in verse 8, it says, they follow ministers who actually resist the true work of God. As Jannes and Jambres resisted Moses, so do these also resist the truth. Men of corrupt minds and disapprove concerning the faith. When Moses came in, the ministry of Moses and Aaron at that particular point was to set the oppressed free, was it not? Was to break the chains of bondage, was to bring them out even into what would be to them a wilderness so that they may worship God and be set apart for God. That was the ministry of Moses. It was about others. It was not about himself. It was about others.
bringing them to freedom. And now these ministers resist. Paul says in the last days there would be a ministry very similar to this who actually resist the true work of God. They make the work of God all about self, not about others. But they will progress no further. Verse 9, for their folly will be manifest to all, as theirs also was. God says there's a point where their influence and ministry will be brought to an end. Unfortunately, though, it might be in hardship. Those who were here during 9/11, when the towers were hit and came down, you remember a lot of the voices that profess to speak for God who only talk about endless good times and every day is going to be better than the last. And they just disappeared. They just hid under their desks and in their closets for about 3 months. They were gone because they had no word for hardship. They had no word for calamity, for the people of God in these difficult times. And that brought the folly of their approach into public view. Sad to say, when they reappeared, their crowds reappeared with them and they kept on their journey that they take together. I had the misfortune of being in a service where there were families of people who were killed in the towers. 3,500 people, raw, hungry, wanting an answer. They brought in this big name speaker, and the poor man, he stood up there and says, I don't know where God is in all of this. Can you imagine? If he'd read his Bible, he would have known. He's sitting at the right hand of the Father. His arms are wide open to receive, to comfort, to help, to strengthen, to forgive, to redeem, to fill with the Spirit. If he had been reading his Bible instead of popular psychology, he would have known where God is. It was a heartache to be in those kinds of services. Now Paul says, from such, turn away. Verse 5 says, having a form of godliness, but denying its power. And from such people, turn away. May I put it this way? Turn away from being that kind of a person. Turn away from being somebody who just seeks a form of godliness, but with no power in it, no heart, no willingness to obey God, no desire to live a truthful life, no desire to say, Lord, change me, search me, O God. And if there be in me something that's displeasing to you, that will dishonor your kingdom, would you give me the power to turn away from it? Would you recreate me with the character of my Savior? Would you take me farther than I could ever hope to go? And would you give me more than I could ever possess? I'm personally hungrier for the power of God than I've ever been in my lifetime. No, I'll correct that. Maybe there was one time before where I prayed a prayer and I said, Lord, if you will touch my life, I will serve you for the rest of my days. If you will set me free, and if you will empower me. And it was when I prayed that prayer that I had an actual visitation of the Spirit of God come into the room where I was praying. Perhaps one of the more fearful things I've ever experienced in my life. There's an earthly fear and then there's a heavenly fear. I felt like I was going to die if God didn't take his hand off me, but yet at the same time felt strangely at peace. There's nothing in our experience to compare it with. And beware, Paul says, of always learning and never able to come to the knowledge of the truth. Always learning, but being unwilling to be led to the place and the purpose that truth always leads. Always learning, just somehow covering it up by learning. You know, wait, Lord, don't call me yet. I'm still learning. It's like the lawyer that came to Jesus. Jesus is trying to teach him, and he says, you know, be good to your neighbor. And he just comes out with this ridiculous question, and who is my neighbor? You know, I'm studying it. And when I figure out who my neighbor is, I'm in, count me in. You know, studying can be a smokescreen for not obeying, for not doing. Always learning. A new seminar, a new tape, a new program, a new ministry. But never being led to where truth always leads. Truth will always lead to a life that is surrendered to the purposes of God, the plan of God, which is always about people. It all leads back to where it began. That's where we started today. 120 people went into an upper room and met with God. 120.
doesn't take an army, doesn't take a city, doesn't take a conference center to be filled from top to bottom. It was just 120 ordinary people went into an upper room. 120 people who desired to be a witness for God. 120 people who knew that they couldn't do what they're called to do without the power of God being on them. 120 people who had failed in their first attempt to be loyal to Jesus Christ, followers of the message that they had received and knew was the truth. 120 people, one who had denied Christ and cursed himself with an oath saying, I don't know the man. Another had leaned on his breast at the Last Supper but ran from the garden when Jesus needed it most. 120 people who knew that without God, they would never be what God had called them to be in the earth. But 120 people who knew they had a promise of God, that the power of God would come upon them and God himself would make them witnesses in Jerusalem, Judea, Samaria, and to the ends of the earth. Where will the church end up? I believe she will end up right where she began, in the prayer room. 120 people who simply know that without God, nothing's going to happen. Without God, New York won't be saved. Without God, no matter what we do, nothing of eternal value will ever be produced. 120 people who know once again that with God, all things are possible. 120 people who understand we have an inheritance. Our inheritance is our salvation. With our salvation comes an incredible power of God into our physical temples that we might become a demonstration in this hour of darkness as to who God is. 120 people who will have light in their lamps in this last hour. 120 people who can point the way to Christ and say to a generation living in darkness, here he is. It is the one we have been waiting for. This is your Savior. This is your Redeemer. This is the one that you've always longed for. This is the one who fills every longing and empty heart, opens every prison door, heals every wound, gives sight to the blind. This is the one who calls us out of obscurity and gives us a divine purpose, which is to glorify his name on the earth and to see the passion of his heart, which is the saving of the lost, brought once again to fruition. That we don't stand before him as a foolish people with empty baskets when this is all over. 120 people coming now into public view, unashamed. For too long in the Church of Jesus Christ, we have wanted this fallen society to appreciate us. We've wanted to be praised. We wanted to be considered relevant. We've wanted to be the best argument at the table. We've wanted to drown all opposition by having superior intellectual facts. As good as all that is, their church began with 120 people who had nothing of that. They stepped into public view, speaking with an authority that only God could give them. Taken out of the confines of the restrictions of their upbringing, the restrictions of their home lineage, the restrictions of their parentage, the restrictions of every word that's ever been spoken, and brought into a whole new place. 120 people that stepped into the marketplace and were willing to meet the mockers and being called drunk. 120 people who cared more for the praise of God than the praise of men. And they came into view. And when they came into view, there were thousands making their way to what the worship of their time. I won't call it the church. It wasn't the church then for them. But thousands of people making their pilgrimage, going in and going into a temple and having a service and learning things about God. Facts about God, which were true, folks. Do you understand? They were true facts. They would be talking about the deliverance from Egypt, they would be talking about the Feast of Booths and Tabernacles, and they would be doing all kinds of religious things. And actually, the facts in this case were probably mostly true. They were just learning things about God. But suddenly on the way home, they met 120 people who had met with God. There's a huge difference between the two. And we have, in our nation, been learning about God for years. We've been, people meet in places, talk about the character of God, the Father heart of God, this about God, that about God. We're learning, and it is true. We've done everything but meet with God. When you meet with God, you are transformed by the power of God. That is our inheritance. And so you have this initial meeting.
You got to picture this with me. 120 people come out of a place of prayer. They don't have diplomas on the wall. They don't have a history of faithfulness even. They don't have anything. As a matter of fact, later on in the book of Acts, it says the Pharisees, perceiving they were ignorant and unlearned men, were astounded at the power and wisdom with which they spoke. And the only thing they could say about them is they have been with Jesus. They knew they hadn't learned in their best colleges, their best universities. They knew they didn't have doctorate degrees. They weren't there as an argument. But there was an irrefutable argument inside of them manifesting itself through their lives, which was the power of God's Holy Spirit. And suddenly, minimally 3,000 people who have met with God, or met about God, rather, now encounter 120 have met with God. And when they saw them, they said, my goodness, our study of him has not produced this. What must we do? What must we do? What must we do to have this kind of a life with God? Oh, I pray with all my heart that in America, that cry would start coming into people in places that's just so dry that the mice have to carry canteens in the church. I pray with all my heart that people would finally just say, what must we do to have what we're reading about, which is still our inheritance? What must we do? And then Peter responds and says, repent. And everyone of you be baptized in the name of Jesus Christ. In other words, put off your old way of living. Put off all your attempts to be holy in your own strength. Put off the facade of being a Christian and put on Christ. And you will receive the gift of the Holy Spirit. For the promise is to you and to your children and to all who are far off, and as many as the Lord our God would call. And the scripture says that day 3,000 souls were added to them. 3,000. 3,000 religious people. 3,000 who were doing the best they could to be godly in their own strength. 3,000 who maybe were just tired of learning about God and his former power. 3,000 who just said, there's a people who have this power now. What do we have to do to get this power? To confront our day and the days just ahead of us, we must return to our full purpose and find the power of God again. That requires two things: purpose, willingness, and humility, because you're going to be laughed at. That's why Jesus said, woe to the man the world speaks well of, for so did their fathers of the false prophets. If they've called the master of the house Beelzebub, how much more will they call those of his household? There's no escaping it. This world's not going to love you because you finally step into the public with the power of God in your life. They may not love you, but they can get saved through you. The foolishness of religion without power is going to be known soon. If you have settled for religion without power, the foolishness of that position will soon be discovered. The day will reveal it. The hardship of the day will reveal it. The times that are coming our way quickly will show it. There will be no getting through it. You either have him or you don't. You're either walking with him or you're not. May you and I not be found among them. I want to be found among the 120. The 120 who say, I'm going with God. I'm going to put on Christ. I want to know the will of God for my life. I want the power of God to touch me. Now, I'm not going to give an altar call today, but I'm going to have you stand. We're going to pray in just a moment. And I just want you to go home and think about this message. I want you to meditate it on, because sometimes an altar call can be a dumping ground for conviction. We come under conviction, we come forward, we dump it, and then we leave and go back to the same way we used to be. I would rather you think about this message today, because there will be a people returned to the last day's power of God. I'm going to be among them. I'm not being left behind. I'm going with him. I'm going with God.
I don't care if the internet critics start describing me as unhinged. I don't care if the critics with their clean ties and their clipboards come in and find out, figure out everything we're doing wrong and post it all publicly for all to see. I don't care if they pass out sheets in front of the church saying Times Square Church is off its rocker. People are laying on the floor speaking in tongues, being delivered. I don't care. I want the power of God. And I believe that many of you do as well. And whatever that's going to look like, I don't care what it looks like, as long as it is God. And when it is God, there's always order, even though it looks not to be, there is. There's always a divine order when God is in control of what he's doing. I am desperate for you to know the power of God. I shake hands with a lot of people on Sunday night, and I know that without the Holy Spirit, you're not going to make it. Do you understand me? You're not going to make it without the Holy Spirit. And so there's got to be something in your heart that says, I want this new life. I want this new plan that God has. I want the strength to go with God. I want the strength to speak for God. I'm not going to settle for this lukewarm, just come to church, do nothing religion. I want to meet the living God. I want the power of the living God inside my life. And I don't care who says what about it. I want the power of God in my life. I want to live for God. Hallelujah, hallelujah. And that's a choice you and I make. It's a choice. The promise is to who? To you, to your children, to the young, to the old, the educated, the uneducated, the strong, the weak, the servants. It's to everybody. That's the promises to you. The question is, do you want it? Do you want the lifestyle? Do you want the pathway that it leads you on? If you do, you will know and return to the power of God in the last days. I believe that with all of my heart. Lord Jesus Christ, I have poured my heart out in this pulpit today, and I know that what I have...

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2: Mine was a hard-working Italian family that owned a pizza place and bar right on the ocean front of Hermosa Beach, California. Because I was a boy in a man's world, I began lifting weights and boxing at age 9 to build up muscles. Dad taught me to work hard, be honest, and save my money. We followed the horses more than we followed God. Because I went to an all-boys parochial school throughout elementary and high school, I never dated until college. When my first love wounded me, I latched onto a false philosophy and started smoking pot. I graduated from college and married a shy, beautiful nurse. When our daughter was born, I tossed the drugs, worked hard to climb the corporate ladder. In a few years, I became an international banker with a palatial home, a black limousine, and an unhappy wife. She left me, and a few days later, my employer filed for bankruptcy. I lost everything, ended up on the streets, wandering aimlessly, walking everywhere trying to find an answer to my broken dreams. At a laundromat one day, I met a surfer who loved Jesus. Listening to him, I felt a peace I hadn't had in years. Another friend gave me a Bible that I began reading. The words of Jesus opened my eyes to God's truth and love, and I started going to a little chapel, where one night I prayed to receive Christ and passed from death to life. God gave me a vision to help the homeless. He also gave me a desire to write, and I use my talents now to share God's love with others. I'm Dominic Mance. If the Son, therefore, shall make you free, you shall be free indeed.
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Are you feeling stuck in old behaviors? Chasing worldly highs but getting ever more painful results? Jesus said that if you want to be truly free, you need to surrender to Him. And that means throwing away your old life. The Bible says, just like Jesus died on the cross, our old self must die. And that means an end to all our sins, even the ones we feel doomed to repeat over and over. Because when we accept Christ, we're no longer a slave to sin. We're free to live a whole new life. Would you like freedom from the slavery of sin? 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Doesn't matter whether it's pride or lust or anger or greed or gluttony, it all feels wrong. But there's good news. There's a solution. 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

0: With SRN News, I'm Bob Agnew in Washington. The military ceremony for President Trump came with all the honors befitting somebody of his stature showing up today in Beijing, including a military band, a military parade, and young people singing welcome songs to the president. He says you don't need to worry about too much tension over the issue of Iran during his trip.
1: We're going to have a long talk about it. I think he's been relatively good, to be honest with you. You look at the blockade, no problem. They get a lot of their oil from that area. We've had no problem, and he's been a friend of mine. He's been somebody that we get along with, and I think you're going to see that good things are going to happen. This is going to be a very exciting trip. A lot of good things are going to happen.
0: The White House also invited along more than a dozen top U.S. executives. President Trump won't have to pay an $83 million defamation award to a columnist, at least until the U.S. Supreme Court gets a chance to review the case or reject an appeal.
2: The Second U.S. Circuit Court of Appeals agreed to a request by one of President Trump's lawyers that it let the president delay the payment to E. Jean Carroll, though it required Mr. Trump to post a $7.4 million bond to cover any additional interest costs, a request Carroll's attorney had made. The appeals court late last month refused the president's request for a rare meeting of the full Second Circuit to hear an appeal of a three-judge panel's affirmation of the January 2024 verdict. Bernie Bennett reporting.
0: Democratic National Committee Chair Ken Martin is losing the confidence of some party officials.
3: Major donors aren't giving, and liberal influencers are publicly questioning Martin's refusal to release an internal report on the party's failures. Democrat operatives have started informal discussions about recruiting a new chair, even as most believe Martin's job is not in serious jeopardy before the crucial midterm elections. There's been no comment from Martin about the reported behind-the-scenes unrest. It comes less than 6 months before the midterms.
0: This is SRN News. The UN is looking for a new Secretary General.
4: And perhaps the leading candidate is a radical abortion activist. Michelle Bachelet is the former president of Chile and current UN High Commissioner for Human Rights. She is a vocal supporter of abortion up to the moment of birth and believes all governments in the world should pay for the procedure. Bachelet is also a supporter of transgenderism, including sex change operations on children. The UN will make its selection later this year. Michael Harrington reporting.
0: Two Israeli soldiers will spend weeks in military prison for desecration of a Christian statue in southern Lebanon. A photo of the troops and the statue went viral and sparked widespread outrage. Israel's military says the soldier posing in the photo will get 21 days in prison, and the soldier who photographed it will get 14. The IDF released a statement saying that it views the incident with great severity and respects the freedom of religion and worship. This is SRN News. Amazon is upping its game with a half-hour service.
5: 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I'm Lisa Dwyer.
0: President Trump's plan to put weapons in space may be more costly than first thought. The project called the Golden Dome for America missile defense program could cost more than $1.2 trillion over the next 20 years. That's according to the latest estimate from the Congressional Budget Office. You'll find more on these stories at srnnews.com.
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2: 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A major component of our commitments to Christ is that we care for those around us. Today, what caring means, as exemplified by how the Apostle Paul cared for a new church in ancient Greece. Stay with us. From the Moody Church in Chicago, this is Running to Win with Dr. Erwin Lutzer, whose clear teaching helps us make it across the finish line. Pastor Lutzer, tell us about the Thessalonian believers and why they needed the care Paul provided.
3: You know, Dave, when we think of the gospel of Jesus Christ, we often limit it to simply faith in Christ so you go to heaven. But obviously, believers need discipleship. The believers that you referred to, they needed also funds because they were going through a very difficult time. And what Paul is teaching us is this. Grace not only enables us to go to heaven, but grace enables us to minister to others. And the reason that that is so important is if we don't get that balance straight, we'll live lopsided Christian lives, if I can put it that way. This is one of the last days we're making available for you a book entitled Grace Awakening, written by Chuck Swindoll. Now, this book is going to enable us to understand not only salvation by grace, but to see grace applied and to see how Paul applied it and how we can apply it as well. At the end of this message, I'm going to be giving you some contact info so that this resource can be yours. It'll be a great blessing. I want you to read it, share it with your friends. But for now, let us listen.
4: Today, we're talking about what it means to care. And I begin with a story that is told by Todd Brooks. Bad luck. The light turned red and I was trapped standing at the corner. I prayed for it to change quickly. "Can I have something for my file, mister?" he asked. This man was a crazy. There was no doubt about it. The grimy box under his arm gave him away immediately. Crazies always carry something, usually a shopping bag with handles. They can be unstable, but this guy looked pretty safe. "Sorry, no money." I had repeated this old lie so often it came out automatically. "Have you got anything for my file?" he repeated. Slowly the message sank through. I fished in my pocket, pulled out a brochure, and handed it to him. "No," he shouted. Then almost pathetically he finished, "I don't have a file for that." I took a look back and turned away. "Come on, light, change." I stepped over the curb to look for a break in the traffic. "I'm Howard," he said. "What's your name?" "Mark." One syllable was all the information I intended to give. I chanced a quick look to see what he was doing. He had a pencil in one hand and was stooping to pick up a piece of paper. Just then the light changed, and I took off. A few days later, I was walking the same route when I noticed an ambulance parked outside a dingy alley. I joined the crowd of onlookers to see what had happened. Two attendants in white jackets wheeled their stretcher out of the alley. It was the crazy. His face was showing, so I knew he wasn't dead, but as the attendants shut the door, I could tell by their conversation that he wouldn't stay uncovered for long. A policeman stayed back and questioned some of the people in the crowd, but received no answers. Nobody seemed to care that much, not even the cop. It was just a little added excitement on an otherwise dull day. The cop raised his voice and asked, "Did anyone know this guy?" Nobody answered. Finally, I volunteered. "His name was Howard." The people around me backed away as if my knowing the crazy's name made me crazy too. The cop came over and began to pump me for more information. "His name is Howard. That's all I know, sir." "Well, thanks for your help. Oh, by the way, would you take this for me?" He reached down and picked up the crazy's box. He shoved the box into my hands and walked away before I could say anything. Why would I want this guy's garbage? I thought. I looked around for a trash can, but knew I couldn't just toss the box. Maybe it was the stories of misers who had thousands of dollars yet lived like bums, or perhaps even a slightly misguided sense of loyalty to the human race. Whatever it was, I opened the box. I was disappointed. I saw nothing but old clothes and one file folder. No wonder this guy didn't have a file for my brochure. I guess even crazies are into specialization.

says, "And I say to you, to my shame, the only words I spoke to her was I told her what she already knew, namely that the wind was cold, and then I walked on. And I've been thinking to myself, hoping that someday this coming week I might meet her again, because I think of this story of a man who had only one friend whom he had met for those few seconds, and he was his only friend." We live in a world today that is filled with cruelty and self-indulgence. To make up for my own guilt regarding the woman that I just told you about, I did today, just so that you know, to try to balance the ledger, I did do the snow blowing on my neighbor's driveway. I don't know if that helps any, but I thought I'd tell you that too. But we live in a world today that is very, very cruel, that is very self-centered, and everybody wants to be left alone. I grew up on a farm, and on the farm, we knew everyone who lived within a radius of 5 or 6 miles. It was common that when some machinery broke down or when you needed a dozen eggs, you'd go to the person next door, and there was a sense of camaraderie and ownership. Today, people don't want to know who lives next to them in high-rise apartments. We live in a day of loneliness, of carelessness, and of irresponsibility. What I'd like you to do is to take your Bibles today and turn to 1 Thessalonians chapter 2, where the Apostle Paul gives us a lesson on what caring means. 1 Thessalonians chapter 2. The Apostle Paul began that ministry after he came to Philippi. In the 17th chapter of Acts, we read that he was there for 3 Sabbath days. I can't believe that the Apostle Paul actually began a church just after 3 Sabbath days. It could be that those are the only days he was in the synagogue. Because as he writes to these people, it seems as if he shared with them all the basic doctrines of the Christian church, particularly regarding the second coming, as becomes clear in this letter as well as in 2 Thessalonians. And what the Apostle Paul does is he pours out his heart to this congregation and basically defends himself because he was under criticism and showed to them how much he really did care. Now, I have to say that the Apostle Paul was sometimes criticized for being harsh, cold, and aloof, and indifferent. Not all personalities are alike. And you have someone like John, for example, who had a personality that immediately loved people, or you have Andrew. Paul, apparently, was not that kind of a man. But beneath the strong exterior of his powerful preaching, there was a man who really cared and who understood what people's needs were and did what he could to meet them. And what I'd like to do to help us today is to point out that in this passage of Scripture, he delineates 3 different levels of caring. Levels of caring that you and I can actually carry out every single day of our lives. First of all, Paul says, I provided, or I should say, he says, I helped you by what I said, by what I said. I'm going to pick up the text in verse 3. He says he came there amid much opposition. Verse 3, 1 Thessalonians chapter 2. For our exhortation does not come from error or impurity or by way of deceit, but just as we have been approved by God to be entrusted with the gospel, so we speak not as pleasing men, but God who examines our hearts. For we never came with flattering speech, as you know, nor with a pretext for greed. God is witness. Nor did we seek glory from men, either from you or from others, even though as apostles of Christ we might have asserted our authority. Just that far for a moment. The Apostle Paul says that our message came to you in truth. It was not a message that was based on deceit. It was not based on our own desire to promote ourselves. He says that we shared with you honestly and openly the gospel of Christ, and not only was the message genuine, but he says, so were the motives that we had when we presented it. Now you understand that Paul was under criticism. Some people said that he did it for money. That's why he says in the text here, we did not do it as a pretext for greed, the last part of verse 5. God is witness. Other people said,

0: Well, you know, Paul was actually a pretty good preacher, but he preached and he flattered us so that he in turn might get glory and everyone might talk about what a great orator he was. No, verse 6, we did not seek glory from men, either from you nor from others, even though as apostles of Christ we might have asserted our authority. In fact, he says that our presentation of the gospel was not with deceit. This is going back to verse 3. That means without guile. There was no bait to Paul's hook. There are some methods of presenting the gospel that are unworthy of the gospel. Paul says, we never tricked anybody into believing. We never used any deception. There were no invitations that were deceitful. And so what Paul says is, we cared for you by what we said. Stop to think of it. If we say that we care for people, one of the best ways that we can care for them is to share with them news that will put them in good stead for the rest of eternity, namely the news of the gospel. And if they are already believers, the best way that we can care for people is through words of encouragement, as the text says, words with grace seasoned with salt, so that what comes out of our mouths is actually care, care. And this relates not merely to what we say about Jesus Christ in the presence of others, but how we handle conversations about other people. Jesus taught that it is out of the abundance of the heart the mouth speaketh. He said, how can you, being evil, speak good things? Because a good tree bears good fruit, but an evil tree bears evil fruit. And actually, what comes out of our mouths is a reflection of what is in our hearts. That's why James says that the tongue is set on fire of hell. And unless you put out the flame, you're going to be saying destructive and evil things. I read recently that scientists say that everything that we say, all of the vibrations that are set in motion through speech, carry on beyond the walls of the building in which they are said. They carry on into the atmosphere and eventually perhaps land on some other planet. If only we had instruments that would be sensitive enough to pick up those words, we could maybe hear them again. Little wonder Jesus said, by thy words thou shalt be justified or vindicated, and by thy words thou shalt be condemned. You say, I want to care. You care by the words that come out of your mouth. Secondly, the Apostle Paul says, I not only cared because of what I said, but also because of what I did. And here we come to that verse 7. But we prove to be gentle among you, even as a nursing mother. That's the idea there. Not just a nurse, but a nursing mother tenderly cares for her own children. Now we get to where caring costs something. Now, what does a nursing mother do for that infant that is in her arms? First of all, she nourishes that infant. She feeds it. And as she nurses the infant, actually, her own strength and what she eats eventually is translated into nourishment and is eaten by the baby. That is to say that the baby imbibes the nourishment given the mother so that if she eats the wrong things, the baby can get sick. Paul is saying in the very same way, I absorb the Word of God into my life so that I might be able to feed others based on what I myself have been fed. So Paul says, when I was among you, I provided food. Another thing that a mother does is she protects the baby. Paul says, I want to protect you from those who are critical, from those who speak evil against the apostles, and from those who have wrong doctrine. Today, in a day of eclecticism, we don't speak much about wrong doctrine. Everybody is allowed to believe as he wishes, but the Apostle Paul said to the people at Ephesus, he says, wolves shall come among you, and they will not take care of the flock, but they will divide the flock, and they will begin these little groups where there will be factions and disagreements and arguments, and they will be led astray. Paul says to the elders of the church, guard the church. That's the responsibility of caring. And then, of course, you give an example to your children. You model behavior. Paul did that. That's why later on he says that we didn't receive any money from you. Sometimes the Apostle Paul received money from churches and even asked for it, but not here because it was an issue of criticism. That's why he says we labored night and day. We made tents during the night and we worked during the day. We did all that we could so that we might be able to model behavior that was beyond criticism. Children learn from example. We're learning with our own children that even after they grow up and go to college and don't need us anymore, they still need our money, which is an interesting twist on becoming parents and having children that are growing up. Also, no doubt, Paul nursed those believers, healing their hurts, and how important that is. You say you want to care, you find someone who is hurting, and you listen to their hurt, and you help them bear it through your prayer and through your interest. I read this past week that 15 million Americans are in something like 400,000 self-help groups throughout America. You have all these various self-help groups that are springing up for every kind of difficulty and aberration. Do you know that that may well be that the church has failed, and that's why people are seeking their sense of identity, their friends, and their help through sources that are not based on the scripture, that may give some limited amount of help, but ultimately cannot do for them what Christ alone is able to do. Now the Apostle Paul says, I not only said the right things, but I did the right things to help because I cared. But there's a third level of caring, not only based on what we say and what we do, but also on what we are willing to endure, what we are willing to endure. Now the Apostle Paul put up with an awful lot there in Thessalonica. If we took the time to read the 17th chapter of Acts, we would find out that there was persecution. When he came into the synagogues, there were riots among the people. Now, interestingly, Paul was not intimidated. Paul didn't run for cover because he had this overwhelming sense of conviction that he had been brought there by God to do something. And so he was willing to endure persecution. He was willing to endure criticism. You see, that's why he says in verse 9 of the second chapter here, "For you recall, brethren, our labor and hardship, how working day and night, so as not to be a burden to any of you, we proclaim to you the gospel of God. You are witnesses, and so is God, how devoutly and uprightly and blamelessly we behave toward you believers." Now, Paul is saying that we were willing to have our lives examined. We were willing to have our lives as an open book so that the gospel might not be spoken against. And Paul says that was part of what we were willing to endure as we gave you, middle of verse 8, our own lives we communicated to you. It's one thing to communicate information. It is quite another to communicate your very own life. So Paul says, we cared for you by what we said, we cared for you by what we did, and then we were willing to endure. You see, the extent of our caring, the extent of our love is dependent on how much we are willing to endure and how long we are willing to endure it. And sometimes God brings people into our lives that need a lot of care and a lot of help and a lot of attention. And they may appear to be a burden, but they are God's invitation for us to show forth Christ. Now, in order to tie all this together and to help us get a handle on it, let me say that our caring for one another is, first of all, to be based on Christ's caring for us. If we read the first chapter of 1 Thessalonians, he says in verse 5, "For our gospel did not come to you in word only, but also in power and in the Holy Spirit and with full conviction, just as you know what kind of men we proved to be among you for your sake." He says it was the gospel that came in power. And it was the gospel that changed us and changed you and made you into a caring kind of person. You see, in the Bible, when God gives us commands, when he tells us to love one another, for example, all those commands are always based on something that Christ has already done. The reason that I point that out is I feel very uncomfortable preaching a message that exhorts people to do A, B, and C unless I point out that there is a reason why we can fulfill the command, because God has graciously supplied the strength to do what he commands us to do. We don't have those inner resources. Left to ourselves, we are just as selfish as the person next door. We are basically into our own lives. But then we experience Christ's caring. We experience his work on the cross, and we ask him and say, Jesus, how much do you care for us? And he stretches out his arms and he dies. And now he says, I have given to you the gift of the Holy Spirit that you might be able to get beyond yourself and begin to love even as I love. To be able to have eyes to see and ears to hear and hearts that beat with mine. You realize, of course, that if all of us every week entertained one stranger, if we had 100 families that did that over a course of a year, we would entertain and we would help 5,000 people as a church.
1: Well, as I've emphasized in this message, we cannot live the Christian life without grace. We see, first of all, the grace of God in Jesus Christ. 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
2: I still remember our family sleeping in a barn on our grandparents' farm because Dad couldn't earn enough to support his growing family. I was four when our mom left us, and we kids were put into foster care homes and then an orphanage. 4 years later, Dad took us home. He was a changed man, peaceful, hardworking. Shortly after that, he was killed in the job. I sat in the funeral home and listened as a man described his death, and I wondered why God let my daddy die like that. Grandma took us in, but she was old and strict and made us work hard. She also took us to church. One day, a girl I cared about went forward for salvation, and I followed for all the wrong motives. For 6 months, I was too proud to confess my false profession of faith. Then I talked with a pastor who led me in a sincere prayer of repentance. Even so, I held bitterness in my soul for the heartache I'd endured. That bitterness shadowed me to Bible college, where many kind people helped me understand God's ways and His goodness. I've learned through the years that God uses our trials to strengthen our faith and to enable us to help others. The Lord accepts you just as you are, right where you are. And if you ask Him into your heart and life, He will begin a healing that will astonish you. I'm Tom Couch, urging you to put your trust in the Lord Jesus Christ, and He will set you free. And if the Son, therefore, shall make you free, you shall be free indeed.
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0: young man asked Jesus a question.
1: What must I do to inherit eternal life?
0: Jesus answered, as he often did, with a question.
1: What is written in the law?
0: The young man answered, you shall love the Lord your God with all your heart, all your soul, all your strength, all your mind, and love your neighbor as you love yourself. Which brings up a problem.
1: No one in the history of the human race has ever loved God with all his heart, mind, and strength all of his life, and his neighbor as himself all his life. That's the reason we've all come short. We're all sinners, and we all need to repent of our sins and find forgiveness at the cross.
0: Take it a step further. The Bible says even when we want to, we don't do the right thing consistently. We need the mind of Jesus Christ to guide us. And that comes only with surrender to Him over and over, every day, all of our lives. Go to BillyGraham.org and click on How to Know Jesus.

and still. Have thine own way, precious Lord.

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1: Fear of death haunted me as a child. I was born in Iran, where Muslim funerals are filled with hopelessness. How could I find peace? I grew up and married the girl I loved, and we had two sons. My parents took me to Mecca for the Hajj, where an imam told me to divorce my wife. I was furious because a real God would not ask that of me. I went home and turned away from Islam. One winter day, we had a car accident that left my leg paralyzed. Two surgeries later, I was still paralyzed, and my wife had to support the family by teaching. 14 years later, and in a wheelchair, we went to London. When doctors there couldn't help me, I became suicidal. Then I decided to try the United States. Getting visas seemed impossible, but with God, all things are possible. We got our visas and flew to Seattle, but doctors wanted more money than we had. A neighbor took us to church and told me about Jesus, the Son of God, who died for my sin. There I met an Iranian who had become a Christian. I went to the Farsi service and wept at the beautiful songs. The pastor explained how Jesus died for us on the cross so we could have eternal life, and we prayed to receive Christ as Savior. I slept peacefully and free of pain. 2 months later, I began walking, and I've been walking with Jesus ever since. He brought our sons to the U.S., and they were saved too. I'm Firuz, with no fear of death. If the Son, therefore, shall make you free, ye shall be free indeed.
0: If you would like to be free from the weight of sin by accepting Jesus Christ as Lord and Savior, call 1-888-NEED-HIM right now. 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
2: There's no need for you any longer as of tonight to be desolate of soul. The Lord is waiting for you to come back home. And for those of you who are saying, Pastor Jack, I checked all the bases and I'm fine. Then listen, just ride it out, my friend. You're going through a time of growth. There's a desert time for the soul. It's okay. You'll make it through. And when you come on the other side, oh man, the waters are sweet and the grass is green.
1: 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I'm David J., thanking you for joining us today as we listen, learn, and are challenged by God's Word, the Bible. What do you do when heaven feels silent? When you've prayed, believed, even begged, and still nothing changes? When the person you love isn't healed? When the worst actually happens? When it feels like evil is winning? Where is God in all of that? This May, Pastor Jack Hibbs' featured resource is Why Doesn't God Answer My Prayers? 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Spiritual desolation is one of the worst situations we can find ourselves in. It attacks our very core and the root of our hope and faith. You see, the harsh truth is no one is exempt. Doesn't matter how beautiful or wealthy you might be. You may even be powerful or popular, but it's only a matter of time when you'll suffer an invasion of desolation. So today, Pastor Jack teaches us that spiritual desolation will not only involve grief and fear, it's lonely as well. But when we turn back to the days of intimacy with God and return to prayer and the study of God's Word, life will become pure, simple, even beautiful again. Now with his message called Disciplines of Desolation, here's pastor and Bible teacher Jack Hibbs.
2: 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My heart is dead. And yet I cry out to you, God, in my distress. There's the desolation of my soul. And Lord, I'm asking you now, bring me back. You know what he'll do? I give you 24 hours. In 24 hours, listen, anybody here tonight that's messed up in a cult or listening, you're messed up with some foreign god. Listen, I challenge you. Call upon my God. Call upon the God of my Bible, and in 24 hours, you're going to know it. He will speak to you. He'll show you something, and you'll know it's him. He's going to say, that's from me. And Christian, you may have wandered and you're backslidden in soul and you're desolate. Listen, 24 hours. I have so much confidence in him in my own life when I've strayed or wandered away. Or in my case, I get so busy about Christian stuff, ministry stuff. Let me tell you something. Ministry will kill your relationship with God. I'm serious. People pulling constantly, phone calls constantly, invitations, this, that. Hey, can you say something about this? Can you endorse this? Can you do the other thing? And can you what? And it's like, you know what? And if you're sitting out there and I say, well, Pastor, that sounds amazing. Let me tell you something. When I was on the other side, then, well, you know, that would be amazing. Boy, it's not amazing. Because you know what? You need to love God more than all that kind of stuff. Because that's urgent stuff for really good causes. But it's urgent stuff. You know what the important stuff is? Either getting home tonight or getting up early tomorrow morning and having a love affair with your God. Yeah. Nobody looking, nobody around. Just you and your God. Let me tell you something. You do that, your world will change. And if you're here tonight and you're an atheist, I challenge you, call out to him. God, I'm an atheist, but I'm going to take that lunatic up on the challenge. If you're real, talk to me. I'll give you 24 hours. Watch what he does. Watch what he does. He will fill that void of loneliness in the life of the believer or the unbeliever. Number three, the discipline of desolation will involve isolation. You see, wait a minute, you just talked about loneliness. No, isolation's different. Loneliness, you can be in this room, as I said earlier, and be lonely. You can be in a room full of people and be lonely. Isolation's the next step down into destruction. Isolation, listen everybody. Isolation is different from loneliness because isolation is the result of being lonely over a prolonged period of time. It's a slump that you sink down into and it's overwhelming and you begin to think when you're isolated, there's no way out. Well, that's why God says in Hebrews chapter 10, verse 25, not to forsake the assembling together. Believers, Christians, we're to get together. Did you know that? We are to be doing what we're doing right now. Why? Because there is a danger of isolation. I had a famous, internationally known pastor tell me he had fallen immorally at the peak of his career. And he said, listen, the final step that led to my destruction was not identifying the isolation. I was whisked away in private jets. I was taken around, speaking everywhere, driven back to the airport, get on a plane, fly to some other country, some other city, get out, speak, get back in the jet, fly to some other place, and you become isolated. Are you in America today? It's easy to be isolated. There's millions of people who won't leave their home or won't leave their bedroom, as it were. They're isolated. They go to the store, but they don't know anybody. And their world is inverted and certainly introverted. They talk to themselves. They think about themselves. They worry for themselves. They're dying. Isolation. It's different. Loneliness leads us to isolation. It's a dangerous thing. And I want to encourage you tonight, listen, Satan wants you isolated. This world wants you isolated. And here's a flip you out. Sometimes you want yourself isolated. Stress, demands, pressure, issues. You begin to think, I can't take this anymore. Have you ever been short with people? Moms contend with this with kids. It's hard. Mommy, mommy, mommy, listen. Mommy, mommy, mommy. That's why kids today go, mommy, mommy. Hey, Betty. What is it? They call the mom's name. Constant pulling can lead to a sense where I can't take this anymore, and you begin to have a meltdown. The stress implodes upon you so strong, and your mind says, I need to withdraw. Jesus withdrew when ministry was in prolonged intensity. He withdrew, and every time he did, he withdrew alone and prayed to the Father, it says. We will withdraw and we'll rent a movie or do something that's spiritually unredeeming for our soul, and we just slip further away. We draw the curtains, we shut down. And I'm not talking about taking a break. I'm talking about this becoming a habit of life. It will kill the believer. I'm like a pelican, he said. I'm like an owl. Isolation's dangerous. One of the most powerful pictures of isolation is what I mentioned earlier, I think, about Adam and Eve. They were together, but they were covering themselves up. Isolation deceives you in thinking, I'll just cover myself up. Maybe something's gone on in your life and you're thinking, I can't face those people. I hear this a lot. Pastor, today's my first day back at church. I've been gone for years. And you know, just that comment, you know that there's a lot of baggage in that comment. isolation. Psalm 77, verse 7 through 9 says, "Will the Lord cast off forever? Will he be favorable no more? Has his mercy ceased forever? Has his promise failed forevermore? Has God forgotten to be gracious? Has he in anger shut up his tender mercies?" Listen to that. God is altogether lovely, but isolation will cause you to think crazy thoughts. This is how we fight it. We fight off isolation this way, by grabbing the Word of God and crying out like this. "Lord God, your Bible says, Romans 8:35, who shall separate us from the love of Christ? Shall tribulation or distress or persecution, famine, nakedness, peril, or sword?" The answer is no. Psalm 139:7 says, "Where can I go from your spirit?" David cried out. "Where can I flee from your presence? If I ascend into heaven, you are there. If I make my bed in hell, behold, you are there." He says, "Behold, you are there." Verse 9, "And if I take the wings of the morning and dwell in the uttermost parts of the sea," he goes on to say through that entire psalm, you're there. He's there. In your isolation, he's there. Cry out to him. He's amazing. Point 4, the discipline of desolation is this. It will involve grief. Life, Christian ministry, living for Jesus, every human being will experience grief. But sometimes maybe believers have it even more sometimes. I don't know. Psalm 51:3, you know this psalm. Psalm 51, David wrote this psalm after he got caught committing adultery. "For I acknowledge my transgressions, my sin is always before me. Against you and you only have I sinned and done this evil in your sight." He prays and cries out to God. Grief. Your soul can be desolated by grief. It can be brought on by sin. It can be brought on by difficulty, death, swallowed up with grief. Many times people grieve and they get

0: is until you have some grief in your life.
1: 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And now, let's get back to today's message. Once again, here's Pastor Jack.
0: How do we fight off this grief? Look at this. Lord, your Bible says, 2 Corinthians 1, blessed be the God and Father of our Lord Jesus Christ, the Father of mercies and God of all comfort, who comforts us in our tribulations, that we may be able to comfort those who are in trouble with the comfort with which you've comforted us. Think of that. Amazing. Final point right here, number 5. The desolation of soul that will visit us in life will also involve fear. Desolation will bring fear. Fear is a very terrible, debilitating thing. When we're fearful, it means that we're not trusting God to keep His word. That's what fear, that's what it does. We're not trusting God to keep His word in our lives. And so when that happens, we fear. See, what does fear look like? Many times, worry. Anxious, worry, always worrying, wringing of the hands, worried, foreboding, dark clouds coming. There's people who worry when they don't have anything to worry about. Things are going so good, something's got to happen. Wow. Deuteronomy 31:6 says, be strong and of good courage and do not fear. Don't be afraid. Who says that? God says that. Genesis 15:1. After these things, the word of the Lord came to Abram in a vision, saying, do not be afraid, Abram. I am your shield, your exceedingly great reward. You got to take that verse and staple it onto your head. Right there. Genesis 15:1. You're my shield. God, they're picking on me. Lisa, was it yesterday or the day before, whatever? She goes, you see what this lady said about you in the newspaper? I said, what is it? I don't read the newspaper. I let all you people tell me what it says. I don't even get the newspaper. Well, this woman, she's saying this, and this woman, she said this, and she says about you, and then the school board, and you ought to be, and you, and then the woman shares her view, and I said, praise the Lord. And she goes, what? I go, listen how it ends. She's all upset with me. She's all upset with the school board. And listen. At the end, she says, and you know what? And then she spills her beans. And I told Lisa, praise the Lord. She says, what are you talking about? And I go, man, that's a badge of honor. What I just read. What you just read me. That's a good thing. Listen, when people say to you, oh, I see. Company's laying everybody off. You'll probably get laid off next. You're the Christian. What are you going to do about it? I'm going to pray. God will give me another job. The Bible says that He'll never allow the righteous to be begging bread. So He'll give me a job. And when you have that peace, they're going to go. They get all upset. The boss announces because the economy... No bonuses or raises this year. Everybody starts cussing and swearing and biting the doorknobs of the building and stuff. And you're like this. Hey, thanks, boss. Grateful to have a job. And they'll go, well, aren't you all happy? What's with you? God's on the throne. What's your alternative? Desolation of soul. It's not worth it. Now I end with this. How do we fight fear? Grab the word of God and cry out to Him and say, Lord, your Bible says, Matthew chapter 10, verse 29, Jesus said, and not two, listen, are not two sparrows sold for a copper coin? And not one of them falls to the ground apart from your Father's will. But the very hairs of your head are all numbered. Do not fear, therefore, for you are more valuable than many sparrows. Who said that? Jesus said that. About who? You. And by the way, if a sparrow could read, that's pretty comforting. In fact, I'm going to end. We're out of time. I'm going to end with that. This is a true story.

0: Happened today at my house. This morning, I'm looking out the window. And I told you before, we have a gazillion birds in our backyard. So they're out there eating, and I'm watching. And they're all kind of flitting and jumping around. And then, like, something flies by or whatever. And they go to the trees. And then one comes back, three come back, 10 come back, 30 come back. Except there's this one sparrow. He's sitting there. And then, like, the dog runs by. And then I'll go back in the tree. Except this one sparrow, he's just sitting there. He's pecking along, eating. He's not moving for nothing. This is a true story. And he catches my attention. And I'm like this. Bird, a hawk flies by or whatever it was. It was big. Scared him. They'll go to the tree. And he's just sitting there. Ding, ding, ding, ding, ding, ding, ding, ding. And every time, he'd never move. He didn't budge. Birds of a feather flock together. He doesn't move. So I walk out there. And they all fly. And he's... And then he flies over to where the water is at, and he goes over there kind of near it to get some water. And he's got his beak down on the concrete where there's some, but he's not pecking on the water yet. He's not getting a drink. He's moving. He's getting kind of closer to it. And then he finally gets over to the water. He's drinking. He's drinking water. And all of his friends come back. And then I move from under the umbrella. And they all go back and they all fly away again. And he doesn't move. Then he turns and he goes over, flies again. This is like 30 feet. Flies over back to where the food's at. And he kind of crashes. And then gets back. He's pecking away and eating. And I said, Lord, this is fantastically strange, amazing. Nothing scares him. He's a little awkward. He's a little awkward. He kind of fumbles around, but he's eating and drinking and he's fine and he can fly. You know what? He was there again tonight right before I came. They come in the morning, they come at night, and they eat. This bird is got to be deaf and blind. No, I'm serious. He has to be. Because when everyone else is afraid, he's not afraid. When they all flinch and fly up because a hawk flew by, he's not eating. He's not aware. He's eating and he's drinking and he's flying and he's fine. He's completely different than all the others. And tonight I thought, Lord, this message, I want to thank you, God, for this. Because that little guy, he might be deaf. He might be blind. But he chirps with all the rest of them. It's in his DNA. He's fine. One thing's for sure. He's not very nervous about stuff. And when your soul is desolate and you're fearful that you're far from God, you're afraid of everything. And Jesus says, hey, Jack, I'll give you a verse for tonight. That little sparrow out there, my dad, my father's really keen on that little bird. And whatever happens to that little bird, it's not going to happen without my father knowing about it. And you need to think about that. There's no need for you any longer as of tonight to be desolate of soul. The Lord is waiting for you to come back home. And for those of you who are saying, Pastor Jack, I checked all the bases and I'm fine. Then listen, just ride it out, my friend. You're going through a time of growth. There's a desert time for the soul. It's okay. You'll make it through. And when you come on the other side, oh man, the waters are sweet and the grass is green and it's beautiful. And you will not be like an owl in the wilderness or the pelican in the wilderness or the owl in the desert. And you won't be one lone little sparrow lost on top of the house. You'll be down there all around people in this world. They're freaking out, scared, and flinching about everything. But God has blinded you, thank God, to the evils that will befall the world. He has set your heart on the pilgrimage. And as a Christian, you're heading home. And you don't forget that. Father, we pray tonight, Lord, in Jesus' name, that we would pursue you, seek after you, follow you. Somewhere, maybe in my own backyard in one of those trees, there's a little fat, chubby little sparrow just happy as a lark tonight. Probably dreaming about eating more seed in the morning. Is he blind? I don't know. Is he deaf? I don't know. But if he's not, he's just the most Christian sparrow. And what a witness. And tonight, Father, may we tonight decide here and now to give it up to you. We ask it in Jesus' name, and all God's people said, amen. Amen.
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0: 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And please, if you're ever in the Southern California area, come see us at Calvary Chapel Chino Hills. We'd love to see you there in person. 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
2: I grew up in a family of atheist Jews that believed in science and humanism, not God. I learned Yiddish and Jewish history, songs and dance, and we had family feasts on Passover and Hanukkah. Ours was a leftist political stance with anti-war and civil rights protests. But I had a hunger inside for spiritual things that led me to explore drugs and the occult in high school. In college, I dared to attend an evangelism crusade in Madison Square Garden and fought the urge to go to the altar. When I was 18, my hunger for something unknown led me to bike across the country, after which I found it hard to go back to the routine. The next summer, I biked around Europe with my girlfriend, then visited Egypt and Ethiopia. The summer after that, I fell in love with Diana, and we traveled to Oregon, where a Christian shared the gospel with us and told us that living together was a sin. Diana and I moved to California, where I fell under the spell of a false guru who drove Diana away. I was suicidal until I called on the name of Jesus. Then I began reading the Bible and saw how deceived I had been. Diana had given her life to Christ, and we decided to get married. I called myself a Christian from then on, but I wasn't born again. My friend in Oregon kept praying, and one day I was finally ready to trust Christ as my Messiah and Lord. I prayed and wept for hours at the sacrifice of Jesus for my sins. I'm Robert Rosette, and I found new life in Jesus Christ. If the Son, therefore, shall make you free, you shall be free indeed.
1: If you would like to be free from the weight of sin by receiving Jesus Christ as Lord and Savior, or maybe you have questions about it, call 1-888-NEED-HIM right now. 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

0: gain the world, lose your soul. That was Glenn Packiam's experience when he began his career in ministry.
1: I had confused the blessing of God with America's vision of success. Big church, travel. But while all the external signs of ministry were going well, my own relationship with the Lord was growing colder.
0: Then Glenn's pastor was caught in a sex scandal. And about a year after that, a mass shooting happened at the church. Glenn's idea of successful ministry was shattered, but not his faith in Jesus.
1: I've learned through this that there is no situation of brokenness where the grace of God can't come rushing in and bring something beautiful out of it.
0: As Billy Graham said,
2: many times suffering and affliction drive us to our knees when nothing else will. The psalmist said it was only after affliction that he learned to know God.
0: Learn more about keeping God first in your life at findpeacewithgod.net. We're the Billy Graham Evangelistic Association.

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1: If you're enslaved to a habit that you hate, freedom is at hand, I know, because I was hooked on heroin, my escape from the futility of life. My parents were Mexicans who worked on a plantation in Louisiana picking cotton. Mother abandoned us when I was small, and Dad had to steal to keep us fed. Because we worked in the fields, I had only about 4 years of schooling. My friends taught me to smoke pot. I was soon addicted to heroin, committing crime to support my habit. I spent 4 years in prison and then headed for Chicago. Whenever I was down on my luck, I'd go to Pacific Garden Mission where I heard the gospel. But my heart wasn't ready to change. One night I fell asleep with a friend and woke up with a corpse. The police had come with a search warrant and they arrested me even though he died of an overdose. I went through the agony of kicking my heroin habit in the Cook County Jail, so I was clean and in my right mind when some Christians came in to share the gospel. They told us we'd have to do our own time for the crimes we committed, but Jesus took God's righteous judgment from us. They gave us tracts that I read and thought about all week. I prayed asking Christ to be my Savior. Relief flooded my soul. I still went to prison for 3 years, but I came out eager to serve the Lord by working with a Christian drug rehab program. I tell them, Jesus will set you free. If he could save me, he can save you. I'm Paul McCoy. If the Son, therefore, shall make you free, ye shall be free indeed.
0: If you would like to be free from the weight of sin by accepting Jesus Christ as Lord and Savior, call 1-888-NEED-HIM right now. Free Indeed is a production of Pacific Garden Mission, 1458 South Canal Street, Chicago, Illinois, 60607. 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
3: Well, welcome to session 6, studying chapter 6 of the book of Luke. And again, whenever we enter the Word of God, we want to do so with prayer. So let's bow our hearts. Father, thank you for this book and thank you for this opportunity. We commit this hour into your hands and ourselves. We pray that your Holy Spirit would open our hearts and lives to what you have here for us, that we might learn, that we might grow, that we might be more pleasing in your sight as we commit this hour and ourselves into your hands in the name of Yeshua, our coming King indeed. Amen. For anybody that has just joined us, I'd like to review just a little bit to keep ourselves in focus to where we stand here. In chapter 1, of course, we have the annunciations of Mary and Elizabeth. And then in chapter 2, we have the birth of Jesus in those early years. And then we had the ministry of chapter 3 of John the Baptist, the baptism of Jesus, and we studied the strange family tree of our coming King. And then chapter 4, we explored the temptations by Satan, and that started a major section called the Galilean ministry. Chapters 4 through 9 is that area, that's where we are now. We later go on towards Jerusalem, and then his final offer, rejection and sacrifice, and of course, the resurrection and ascension as the big climax. But we're in this second major section, the Galilean ministry, and we've been through chapter 4 and 5. Jesus began to call his disciples in chapter 5, and now we're in chapter 6, challenging the Sabbath, we're going to do, and choosing the rest of his apostles. And chapter 7 will have some responses, and 8 will have a number of very unusual episodes, and then chapter 9 will climax with the Transfiguration, and that will be this major section. But last time was chapter 5, this time we're looking at chapter 6. So we're continuing to demonstrate that his authority declared in Nazareth in chapter 4 is being validated here. He read from Isaiah chapter 6, which was his mandate. We're seeing that authority that was claimed there being demonstrated with his actions. And so Luke continues to demonstrate these authority proclaimed there. The Pharisees' attempts to guard the Sabbath further demonstrated how morally impoverished they were, dealing with ceremonial issues. It's form over substance. He's going to hit that head on. Jesus already alluded to Old Testament prophets. Remember Micah 6:8 last time, what does the Lord require of thee? To love mercy and to walk humbly with thy God. Hosea 6:6, I desired mercy and not sacrifice. Again and again, Jesus points out that it's the heart of God that's the issue. Well, verse 1 of chapter 6, it came to pass on the second Sabbath after the first that he went through the cornfields. That's actually not corn, it's wheat as we would know it, but anyway. And his disciples plucked the ears of corn and did eat, rubbing them in their hands. Now, it's interesting that this was permissible in Deuteronomy 23. God allowed people to pick grain from a neighbor's field as they walked through, not to glean from it, not to load up on it, but they could take what they could eat as they walked through. That was the way they operated there. Verse 2, and certain of the Pharisees said unto them, why do ye that which is not lawful to do on the Sabbath days? The Mishnah, the commentary on the Talmud, defines 39 categories of work, and 3 of them are involved here. This Pharisaical, the Pharisees, that was a sect that started in the days of Ezra to promote holiness, but they became very legalistic and excessively burdensome. 3 of the 39 categories of work were being done here: reaping, thrashing, and winnowing. Picking the corn was technically reaping, rubbing the corn was technically thrashing, and cleaning the corn off was winnowing. And those were forms of work, and they weren't supposed to work on the Sabbath day. So they accused Jesus and his disciples, and Jesus answering them said, verse 3, "Have ye not read so much as this, what David did when he himself was hungered, and they which were with him?" See, Jesus is responding to their objection by referring to 1 Samuel 21. David had approached the priests at Nob. He was fleeing as a refugee. And he approached the priests at Nob and asked for bread. He was in flight, and he and his men were actually starving. And so Jesus reminds him there in verse 4, how he went into the house of God and did take and eat the showbread and gave also to them that were with him, which is not lawful to eat, but for priests alone. See, it was a survival situation. That's the point. In the house of God, there was stuff they called showbread. There were 12 loaves, one for each tribe in Israel. They were laid out in the holy place. When you entered, on the left was the menorah. On the right was a table with two layers of these, six each, of these showbread. That only the priests could go in there in the first place. And, of course, they were there for a full week. At the next Shabbat, they were exchanged. 12 loaves, one for each tribe, arranged in two rows each. And that's all in Leviticus 24, and you'll also find it described in Josephus. The loaves were replaced each Sabbath, and the priests would then eat the retired bread, was the idea. That's the normal ceremony, but here we have the king and his people, his guys, in flight. It was a desperate situation. It was illegal but anybody for a priest to eat the showbread normally. But Jesus is saying that nobody in Israel would criticize David. He was God's anointed. So is Jesus God's anointed. He is claiming to be greater, at least equal, to David in this response to the Pharisees. But then he goes on. Jesus said unto them, that the Son of Man is Lord also of the Sabbath. The Sabbath was created at the end of the creation by the Creator. That Creator is standing in front of them at the moment. They don't realize that. This is a bombshell. Jesus is claiming to be God. Christ and his companions were also above the man-made law, which the Pharisees proclaimed. And there's another parallel implicit in the allusion that Jesus is using. David, as God's anointed, was being hounded by the forces of a dying dynasty, the dynasty of Saul. Jesus, God's new anointed one, was being hounded by the forces of a dying dynasty also. Jesus goes on to say, the Sabbath was made for man, not man for the Sabbath. The Sabbath was instituted by God as a blessing. He had an enforced vacation to give people a break. God rested on the seventh day. He wanted man to rest on the seventh day. The observance of Shabbat is intended to be a celebration of the creation. It's a time of rejoicing, not an onerous time of laws and rules. The Sabbath was ordained in Genesis at the creation. It was the seventh day. And the seventh day is not Sunday, it's Shabbat, it's Saturday. The Sabbath was instituted in Genesis 2. And by the way, Adam, Enoch, and Noah kept the Sabbath. They weren't Jewish. The law codified the Sabbath, but it was observed before the law was given. The law was given in Exodus 20. The Sabbath was being observed conspicuously in Exodus 16, four chapters before that. Through the Ten Commandments, the Sabbath became a Jewish distinctive. But even the Babylonians had a seven-day week, by the way. The Sabbath will be observed in the millennium. That may shock you. In Isaiah 66, verse 22 and 23, it describes the millennium, and that's when the Sabbath will be observed. Did you know that the temple will be closed except on new moons and Shabbat? The temple will be closed on Sunday. Did you know that? That's what Ezekiel 46, verse 1 and following, lay out. The Gospels record six instances in which Jesus confronts the Pharisees over this very issue, Shabbat. It comes up again and again. To make the case that the Sabbath is for man, he is Lord of the Sabbath. Jesus relegates the Sabbath to the position of ceremonial and not moral law. Jesus has fulfilled these on our behalf in any case. Jesus is the fulfillment of the law. Colossians, Ephesians, the whole book of Romans, the whole book of Galatians hammer this issue. Jesus is the fulfillment of the law on our behalf. We are not under the law. Jot this down. Romans 14, 5. Colossians 2, verses 16 and 17. So jot that down. We are not under the law. Yet the seventh-day Sabbath remains a blessing for man to enjoy, even though we're not under the law, of course. One can honor the day, celebrating the creation, without taking on the Jewish legal burdens that have come to characterize this tradition. And anyone who thinks this is easy, erudite research hasn't studied it and its dire history. It may surprise you to know that the early church became so anti-Semitic that the church fathers went through cartwheels to try to celebrate Christian things on days other than the Jewish calendar. That's why there's such confusion about Thanksgiving. That was a thing that was batted around for centuries because they wanted a formula that wouldn't fall even accidentally on Passover. The Christians that tried to be biblical and honor the 14th of Nisan as Passover were called quadridecimans. That's a Latin for 14. They were excommunicated from the church. So this issue of worshiping on Sunday because it's the day of the Lord, the resurrection of the Lord, that's fine. But part of that was a deliberate anti-Semitic move in the days of Constantine.

of them. There are many churches that have discovered this, and they prefer to worship on Friday night, because that's the most legitimate one, because Shabbat starts at sundown Friday night. And by having their church services Friday night, that leaves Saturday and Sunday clear for projects with the family and so forth. So that's turning out to be a popular option that I mentioned in passing. But let's move on to verse 6. It came to pass also on another Sabbath that he entered into the synagogue and taught. And there was a man whose right hand was withered. In other words, shriveled is the point. And the scribes and the Pharisees watched him, whether he would heal on the Sabbath day, that they might find an accusation against him. Do you see these plotters just waiting for a trap here? Now, the second contention of the Sabbath seems to be brought up purposely by the Pharisees and the teachers of the law. The religious leaders were observing Jesus because they were looking for a reason to accuse him. You know, the Gospels make it clear in Matthew, Mark, and John that they were seeking a cause to kill him. In fact, Matthew 12:4 points out they had resolved to take him, but never on a holiday. Their plan was not to do it on Passover, for heaven's sake. That'd be the worst possible time from their point of view, because they were fearful of the Romans and the uprising. So their resolve was not to do it at Passover. But they didn't understand that Jesus was in charge, and he's the one that controlled the timing. That'll become clearer when we get down there. Anyway, back to verse 8. But Jesus knew their thoughts and said to the man which had the withered hand, "Rise up and stand forth in the midst." And he arose and stood forth. See, so far Jesus hasn't done anything wrong. He just told him to stand up, okay? Then said Jesus unto them, "I will ask you one thing. Is it lawful on the Sabbath day to do good or to do evil? To save life or to destroy it?" Now he's got them on the spot here, doesn't he, see? By this question he showed that refusing to do good on the Sabbath was tantamount to doing evil. And looking around upon them all, he said unto the man, "Stretch forth thy hand." And he did so. And his hand was restored whole as the other. Now here's a visible thing. They knew he had the shriveled hand, and now he holds it up, and it's healed. Jesus didn't do anything. He didn't move. He didn't even say anything. He just stretched forth your hand. That would show him what's going on here. This is not a subjective ailment. It was a visible, shriveled hand that was healed. Jesus performed no work on the Sabbath. He simply spoke a few words, and the hand was restored. This is the person that breathed the entire universe into being. Wow, standing here in their midst. And they were filled with madness and communed one with another what they might do to Jesus. They weren't impressed. They were just teed off, frustrated, upset. He humiliated the religious leaders and healed the man all at the same time without even breaking the Pharisees' law. And it came to pass in those days that he went out into a mountain to pray and continued all night in prayer to God. How many times have you done that? Wow. All night long to pray in privacy. Jesus did that, and he was the Son of God. If he felt he needed that kind of prayer for what's coming, what about us? Do we have any idea of the conflicts that we are in the middle of? Remember Ephesians 6. As you go through the armor of God, the seven elements, the seventh one is your heavy artillery, prayer. Heavy artillery. Now, he prayed all night, and we're going to discover, we can probably guess what he prayed about. He was going to pick 12. And he must have intensely prayed over each one. Jesus was not omniscient, by the way. That's an important concept here. At that time, at least, there was something that he didn't know. He didn't know the day or the hour and so forth. But in verse 13, "And when it was day, he called unto him his disciples, and of them he chose 12, whom also he named apostles." What's the difference between a disciple and apostle? A disciple is a follower. He is one that's called to learn. Apostle is a sent one. They're now getting equipped to be sent out.
these 12 would minister to the 12 tribes through eternity.

0: they would have their names imprinted on the very architecture of heaven. They have a destiny that many people, even to this day, fail to really perceive. So apostles, they're rather apostles rather than disciples. The disciples are followers. They were delegated authority, the apostles were. So now we go through them. Simon, who he also named Peter, and Andrew, his brother. It was Andrew that introduced Simon to Jesus. Then James and John, these are two partners that also were in the business with Peter and Andrew. And then Philip and Bartholomew. It's interesting, Peter's always listed first and Judas always last. No surprise. Now, some of them had two names. Bartholomew must also be Nathanael. That's what we believe anyway. Matthew and Thomas. Now, Matthew we've talked about. Thomas apparently later on goes and does his work in India. James, the son of Alphaeus, Simon Konzelotes, or the Zealot, Levi and Matthew, same guy, of course. Thaddeus is Judas, son of James. Now, and they are now to be sent out as apostles. They're with Jesus on a full-time basis. And he came down with them and stood in the plain and the company of his disciples and a great multitude of people out of all Judea and Jerusalem and from the seacoast of Tyre and Sidon, which came to hear him and to be healed of their diseases. Wow, that covers the whole area. Sidon is up the coast, Tyre just south of it, but still just north of Israel. That's where the region we think of as Lebanon today. The Sea of Galilee, of course, and the Jerusalem down about the same latitude as the north end of the Dead Sea, but obviously in the hills. Now we encounter what some people call the Sermon on the Plain. It has many similarities and a few subtle differences with the Sermon on the Mount of Matthew. The sermon recorded here in Luke from verse 17 to 49 is shorter than the version of the Sermon on the Mount that's recorded in three chapters in Matthew, chapter 5, chapter 6, and chapter 7. There are some differences. In Matthew's account, it's three chapters long. In Luke's account, it's just one chapter long. In Matthew's account, there are nine Beatitudes. In Luke's account, there's four. In Matthew's account, there are no woes mentioned. In Luke's account, it includes woes. So there's a couple of little differences. Both sermons are addressed to disciples, not the general public. Many people fail to catch that. They begin with Beatitudes. They conclude with some parables, and the same parables, and they have generally the same content in general. The Sermon on the Plain is Luke. The Sermon on the Mount is Matthew. There are two different views about this disparity. Some basic talk preached on two different occasions is one view. Could be. The same occasion, but recorded from two different perspectives, is another possibility. In Luke, the Jewish parts of the sermon, the interpretation of the law, are omitted because it fits Luke's purpose, which is addressed to Gentiles. Matthew knew shorthand, so he took it down verbatim, apparently. Luke put it together from subsequent investigations, so we're not surprised that it's more of a summary, if you will. The sequence of events could solve the problem easily. Jesus went up in the hills near Capernaum to pray all night. He called 12 disciples to be his apostles. He then went down to a level place to talk and to heal diseases. Following that, he went up higher to get away from the crowds and teach his disciples. That's what Matthew suggests in Matthew's account. The multitudes, they're referenced in Matthew 7 and Luke 7, climbed the mountain and heard a sermon which explains Jesus' words at the very end. Okay? That's one way one could look at this. Let's go on to verse 18. They that were vexed with unclean spirits, and they were healed, and the whole multitude sought to touch him, for there went virtue out of him and healed them all. It's interesting to notice that nobody ever dies in Christ's presence. I think that's interesting. After his resurrection, he was only seen by loving eyes and touched by loving hands. We'll focus on that in chapter 24. Jesus began his sermon with a series of blessings and woes on his listeners. The items are placed in two sets of four blessings and four woes, which parallel each other. Okay? Jesus focused on attitudes towards circumstances, attitudes towards people, attitudes towards ourselves, and attitudes towards God. That seems to be the structure that Luke lays out here. He emphasized four essentials for happiness: faith in God, honesty with ourselves, love toward others, and obedience toward God. That's quite a list. Jesus lifted up his eyes on his disciples and said, "Blessed be ye poor, for yours is the kingdom of God." Note he spoke to his disciples. He's speaking to his personal followers. This isn't for the general public, it's for his own. The general public may have been free to listen, but he was teaching his disciples. The term blessed, makarios, is common in the Gospels. It occurs over 30 times. All but two of the occurrences are in Matthew and Luke. Originally, in Greek usage, that word described the happy estate of the gods above earthly sufferings and labors. Later, the word came to mean any positive condition a person experienced. So the word blessed fits, if you will. A formal beatitude was an acknowledgement of a fortunate state between or before God and man. And that shows up in the Psalms, of course. Poverty is a blessing? That may sound strange. Proverbs 30, verse 8 and 9 is very, very insightful. Psalm says, "Remove far from me vanity and lies. Give me neither poverty nor riches. Feed me food with food convenient for me, lest I be full, and deny thee and say, who is the Lord? Or lest I be poor and steal and take the name of my God in vain." See, the danger of being rich and full is that you may fail to acknowledge your dependence upon God. See, lest I deny thee and say, who is the Lord? In other words, if I'm rich, I don't need you. See, that big mistake. Now, on the other extreme, if I be poor, then I steal and take the name of my God in vain. Here's an example where we see that the third commandment has to do with your witness, not your vocabulary, your witness. Because by stealing, you're in effect impugning the name of God. Take the name of God in vain. Anyway, moving on. Preach the good news to the poor, Isaiah says, and others. Now, they were following the one who was proclaiming his ability to bring in the kingdom. They were staking everything that they had on the fact that Jesus was telling the truth. They had burned their bridges, if you will. That's why Judas finally gave up and decided to sell out, because it wasn't what he had bargained for. They were staking everything they had that Jesus was telling them the truth. Now, there's a challenge here to the rich. You know, we rich are constantly assaulted with the temptation to rely on riches. And there was a long time in my Christian walk, I really took my security from my balance sheet rather than walking with the Lord. That's a frank admission that had to be corrected. Can we really have riches and yet not rely upon them? It's okay to have riches. Don't let the riches have you, is the point. We rich are dulled to our need by our plenty. We have needs beyond the riches. Can we have plenty and still feel our need, is the challenge. We rich tend to be proud of what we have done and take credit for our comforts. Ooh, watch out for that one. Can we who've achieved a lot still lead a humble life? That's a challenge.
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4: I was 10 years old when Mother hanged herself in the garage. She'd been a prisoner of the Germans during World War II, and bad memories overwhelmed her. Although my parents had taken my brother and me to Sunday school, I soon took up smoking and shoplifting and, above all, swearing. By the time I graduated from high school, I was drinking and fighting regularly. I began using drugs in college, and then I joined the Army, another form of running away from myself. Even in the paratroops, I sought and found the drug addicts, and we used every kind of drug we could get. I refused to try heroin, though. I had few friends because I didn't trust anyone. Above all, I didn't trust God for allowing Mother to die like that. One night, while tripping on acid, a friend and I played records at the base's football stadium. The MPs came and arrested us, putting me in a little room where I hallucinated that a poster on the wall came to life and threatened to shoot me. I was terrified and cried out to God, after which I wept for the sorry mess I had made of my life. They let me go back to my barracks to await a court-martial. There I began reading the Bible, and after several weeks, the charges were dropped. I went home on leave, and my aunt took me to church. She had been praying for me since Mom's death. That Sunday, I received Christ as my Savior, and He filled the emptiness in my heart and gave me peace. I'm Jim Jackson. If the Son, therefore, shall make you free, you shall be free indeed.
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0: What is your calling in life? For Maury Scobie, it was to serve as Billy Graham's personal assistant for more than 40 years.
1: I never ever really thought that I was anybody special or privileged to have done this. I just was blessed to be a part of it.
0: Maury started working for Billy Graham after he met his son Franklin in college.
1: He said, "Would you please come up? Mother and Daddy are wanting to meet you." And so it was just really kind of special, quietly and privately knowing him.
0: Over the years, two things stood out to Maury about Billy Graham: his love for Jesus and his love for other people.
1: 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I mean, he loved everybody.
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1: For years, I called myself the Chosco Kid, Seeker of Truth. 2 years into college, I started traveling. My first trip took me through Europe. Then I returned to Chicago and drove a cab for a while. From there, I hitchhiked my way to San Francisco and up to Alaska, where I met Judy, a fellow traveler and student of philosophy. We investigated the occult with the help of drugs. Then she went to Israel, landed in jail for drugs, and wrote me a letter saying, "I've read the Bible and I believe Jesus is the Messiah. You're the one who was seeking the truth, but I'm the one who found it." I decided to go to Israel and take her with me to India, where I could sit at the feet of a guru. So I left Alaska and got as far as Santa Cruz, where I hooked up with a man who proved to be a good friend. When we got to the Mardi Gras in New Orleans, my stupidity got me arrested, and he stood up for me in court. Alone, I traveled back to Vancouver, looking for a non-existent ship to Israel. Then I hitchhiked across Canada to Nova Scotia. No ship there either, so I went back to Chicago. Finally, I earned enough to buy a Bible that I read constantly and flew to Scotland. From there, I worked my way to Israel. Judy was gone, but her Christian friend shared Christ with me, saying, "Jesus is the way, the truth, and the life." My long search ended when I invited Christ into my heart. I'm Bill Wellesian, and if the Son therefore shall make you free, you shall be free indeed.
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0: that Jesus Christ is Lord. He is Lord as creator of the universe. He is Lord as the one who has redeemed his people from our sins. He is the Lord who reigns in heaven. He is the Lord who will return again. He is the Lord who will reign in a new heaven and in a new earth. And so the lordship of Jesus Christ is then to be on display, not simply in the church as it gathers, but it's to be on display in the home life of the members of the church. I've been greatly challenged just recently. Crossway came out with a wonderful new copy, an abridged version of The Reformed Pastor by Richard Baxter, which was written in the 17th century. The original book is hundreds and hundreds of pages. It's just very hard to read. And so this individual has done us a great favor by reducing it in quite a masterful way. And Baxter's exhortations are based on Acts chapter 20, verse 28, which reads, "Pay careful attention to yourselves and to the flock." Now, first of all, to yourselves. Now, in doing that, we have to take seriously what the Bible is conveying. Earlier, we noted that for the wife to submit to her husband in this way is somewhat necessarily conditioned, if you like, and conditioned significantly by the demand which then follows here in verse 19. So, wives, you submit to your husbands as is fitting in the Lord, and husbands, you love your wives and don't be harsh with them. This is the two pieces, if you like, of the puzzle. That's why we read 1 Peter 3. That's why we read Ephesians chapter 5. So you have submission and you have love. Now, we might ponder why it is that these things are set in juxtaposition to one another in this way. I think it may be because, if we are honest, we understand the particular susceptibility of each member in marriage. Namely, the susceptibility of the wife to chafe and push back under the leadership of her husband, and the susceptibility of the husband to seek to abuse his leadership role in giving direction to the family and seeking to love his wife. Now, again, I'm going to keep saying this because it is so vitally important that these admonitions are not culturally bound. They are permanently valid. And the countercultural element to what Paul is writing here is what he has to say concerning the love that a husband is to show. Now, let's just acknowledge that he puts this both positively and negatively. Positively, to love your wife means that we must do sacrificially. The model, the measure of a husband's love is to be Jesus' love for his people. Couldn't we have made it a little harder? Husbands, love your wives as Christ loved the church. When Paul writes in Philippians 2, in that amazing passage about Christ, who did not think equality with God something to be grasped, but made himself of no reputation, in that context, Paul makes these exhortations. In humility, count others better than yourselves. Look out for the interests of others rather than your own. And remember, when you're tempted to say, "But I don't want to do that," that your example is Jesus, who was prepared to give up himself sacrificially, even to death on a cross.
1: You're listening to Truth for Life with Alistair Begg. We'll hear more tomorrow. As we study what the Bible says about God's design for family life, we have a visible, tangible testimony to the reality that we're not on earth by chance. God made us and gave us the gift of children and the family unit. But there are many who dispute this reality, claiming that science somehow disproves the existence of God. So today we're excited to offer you a free audiobook that looks at this claim from the perspective of a scientist. The book is called Can Science Explain Everything? And it's written by Oxford mathematician John Lennox. He unravels the scientific argument that life on Earth excludes God, and then he proves that scientific explanations align with what the Bible teaches more often than you might think. This is a helpful resource for bridging the gap with unbelievers. It explores creation versus the Big Bang theory, the age of the earth, and the miracles performed by Jesus. And John Lennox doesn't take a combative stance. He simply lays out the evidence. And while he's a well-known scholar, he's written Can Science Explain Everything in a way that's easy to understand by walking you through his logic as if he's sitting across the table from you, having a conversation. If you've ever been challenged to clearly address the tension between faith and science, this is a great book to get you started. It's available today for free as a downloadable audiobook at truthforlife.org/science. 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Again, the link is truthforlife.org/science. I'm Bob Lapine. Thanks for listening. How can a husband love his wife in a way that glorifies God? We'll learn tomorrow from the perfect role model. The Bible teaching of Alistair Begg is furnished by Truth for Life, where the learning is for living.

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2: When my father's health failed and he was put in the county home, we lived in a shack, all seven of us kids and mom. She would leave the baby with my two teenage sisters while she took the rest of us to a nearby tavern where men bought her drinks. In time, she let the men go home and sleep with my sisters. I told my teacher, who told the principal, and they arranged for me to run out and call the sheriff the next time those men came to our house. I had to run through a cornfield at night to use the neighbor's phone, and I was scared, but I did it. Our family was separated. Mom went to prison. My sisters went to a state school for girls. The younger ones went to foster homes, and the baby was adopted. Neighbors gave me a home until I graduated from grade school. During high school, I worked in a hospital washing dishes, but I felt terribly alone in the world. And that's when the guilt began to haunt me. After all, I was responsible for my family's breakup and my mother's being in prison. After graduation, I worked as a secretary near Pacific Garden Mission. One day I went there for a visit. The woman who gave me the tour also explained how Christ died for my sins, how he took my guilt and shame to the cross. I prayed to receive him as my Savior. And as I began reading the Bible, I learned to forgive myself. I also found and forgave my mother and led her to the Lord. What a Savior. I am Fern. And if the Son, therefore, shall make you free, you shall be free indeed.
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3: Thank you, and welcome to Scripture on Creation. I'm Scott Kump.
4: And I'm Dr. Ben Scripture.
3: Dr. Scripture, when we talked before recording our program today, you said you wanted to talk about monogamy.
4: Yes, monogamy. You know what that is, don't you, Scott?
3: Well, it's that hobby where you fold paper into all kinds of shapes like flowers or pterodactyls or whatever.
4: No, that's origami.
3: Oh, okay.
4: Monogamy is the practice of having a single mate.
3: Now, that is sad. Everyone should have more than one mate.
4: Scott, I don't think we're talking about the same thing. We're not in Australia. I'm talking about a husband or wife, not buddies.
3: Oh, so we're going to talk about being married to one person.
4: Mm-hmm.
3: How does that relate to creation?
4: Well, don't you think Adam and Eve were monogamous?
3: Well, yeah.
4: I think so. And I think we can be very sure that that was God's intention for them when he created them. Genesis 2:24 says, "A man shall leave his mother and his father and be joined to his wife, and they shall become one flesh." And referring to that statement in the creation account, Jesus, when teaching on divorce with his disciples in Matthew 19:5, he said, "For this reason a man shall leave his father and mother and be joined to his wife, and the two shall become one flesh. So they are no longer two, but one flesh. What therefore God has joined together, let no man separate." Well, they said to him, "Why then did Moses command to give her a certificate of divorce and send her away?" Jesus said to them, because of your hardness of heart, Moses permitted you to divorce your wives. But from the beginning, it has not been this way. So notice Jesus points out, it was from the beginning. In other words, when God created the man and the woman, they were to stay together as one husband and one wife. Now, why didn't it stay that way?
3: Well, Jesus said because of the hardness of men's heart. In a word, sin.
4: Exactly. Sin changed everything. And that fact relates to what I wanted to discuss in our program today. We know the divorce of a husband and wife happens because of sin. But what about having multiple wives or husbands?
3: That's called polygamy.
4: Very good, Scott. Polygamy. More than one wife or husband. But the practice of having multiple wives is far more common than multiple husbands. And it's not my goal to make this more complicated than it already is. But as I studied this subject, I learned something about the terminology. The specific term for a man having more than one wife at the same time is called polygyny. And the term for a woman having more than one husband at the same time is polyandry. The broader umbrella term is polygamy. So, Scott, a few days ago, if someone had asked me what the term was for a man living with multiple wives, I would have said polygamy and technically would have been wrong. But back to what I wanted to discuss. I was having a conversation with my only wife, Karen, about the practice of having multiple wives. We were noting the huge number of wives King Solomon had, which he would have learned from, of all people, King David, his father.
3: Yep.
4: And in both cases, the consequences were disastrous. But where did polygyny start? Do you have an idea, Scott?
3: You know, wasn't there a man named Lamech way back near Adam that had two wives? I think that's the first time multiple wives were mentioned in the Bible.
4: Yes. In Genesis 4, starting at verse 16, the genealogy of Cain is recorded. Cain became the father of Enoch. And then in verse 18, it says, now to Enoch was born Irad, and Irad became the father of Mahujael, and Mahujael became the father of Methushael. And let me point out, he's not to be confused with Methuselah. And Methushael became the father of Lamech. Lamech took to himself two wives. The name of the one was Ada, and the name of the other, Zillah. So notice the verse makes special mention that Lamech took two wives. Now, it's an argument from silence, but it seems likely that the reason this was mentioned because it was something different and related to Lamech's sinful character. When we read on in Genesis chapter 4 about Lamech, it says this, Lamech said to his wives, Ada and Zillah, listen to my voice, you wives of Lamech. Give heed to my speech, for I have killed a man for wounding me and a boy for striking me. If Cain is avenged sevenfold, then Lamech 77-fold. Here we see the first polygamist recorded in the Bible avenged himself on a person, maybe two, by killing them, and then basically boasting about it, comparing himself to be superior to Cain.
3: I would say the Bible portrays him very negatively.
4: Indeed. You know, pride, murderous revenge, and taking more than one wife. And I would suggest pride being the underlying source of those sins, all those sinful qualities being the result of the fall of Adam. So in the beginning, in the perfect world, there was no pride, no revenge, no polygyny or polygamy, at least in the human race. But what about the animal kingdom? And this is the heart of what I wanted to consider. Could God have intended for the animals to also be monogamous? What we see today is animals having multiple partners, and it's the norm.
3: And it's usually one male fighting for dominance in a herd or other group of its own species. Then he has a whole passel of mates.
4: Can you think of an example of one, Scott?
3: Well, I think of lions. The males fight for dominance, and the winner gets the females, and the losers go off by themselves.
4: That's a good example. You know, interesting, we call the lion the king of the jungle.
3: Yep.
4: That's actually very anthropomorphic and rather dubious. Proud, aggressive, polygamous, sound like anyone we know?
3: Lamech comes to mind. Right. And how fitting, a group of lions is called a pride. Yeah.
4: Well, before we go on, I do want to make the point that I'm not saying, you know, lions or any other animals are sinners. This isn't a moral issue for them. It's only a sinful moral issue for men. But anyway, these characteristics are not the best. And I never thought of it that way before, the idea of a group of lions being a pride. But some other species whose males fight for dominance are gorillas, baboons, elephant seals, many species of deer or antelope, sperm whales, and the common pheasant.
3: Oh, wow.
4: But on the other hand, there are a number of species that don't take more than one mate. In fact, they generally mate for life. And I think many people will be surprised to learn what animals do mate for life. But before I talk about some of them, Scott, do you know any?
3: I think one of the more common ones is the Canada geese, which mate for life.
4: And that's right, they do. Now, to give full disclosure, I've gotten most of this information about which animals mate for life from various websites. So I don't claim all this information to be 100% accurate, but I think for the most part, it's reliable. So concerning the Canada goose, I found that Canada geese do mate for life and are known for their monogamous, long-term pair bonds, often staying together for over a decade. They generally choose a mate at age 2 or 3 and remain together year-round, with the male often defending the female and their nest during breeding season. Pairs stay together for many years, only seeking a new mate if their partner dies. So as much as I find Canada geese a nuisance in our area,
3: yeah,
4: because there are so many of them doing their business everywhere,
3: yep,
4: perhaps their success is the result of their admirable lifestyle. Other birds that mate for life are scarlet macaws, Atlantic puffins, trumpeter swans, sandhill cranes, and the pride of the red, white, and blue, bald eagles.
3: Yeah.
4: For the bald eagle, nest building is used as a tool to strengthen the bond between mates. The couple continuously adds sticks to the structure, which can reach 1,000 pounds in weight after many seasons, turning into a symbol of their faithfulness. They also co-parent, incubating the eggs and feeding the chicks that hatch. But the most amazing example of a bird mating for life, in my mind, is the most unlikely creature. It's the black vulture.
3: The vulture? Didn't we do a program some time ago where you said the vulture's defense mechanism was to projectile vomit at its harassers?
4: Scott, actually, that was the turkey vulture.
3: Oh, what a turkey.
4: And I don't know if they mate for life, but the black vulture, which apparently doesn't projectile vomit at people, does mate for life. After a male locates a female, a courtship ritual takes place. After the eggs are laid, both partners share the workload of incubating the eggs by taking 24-hour shifts.
3: Interesting.
4: But what sets black vultures apart is how they enforce their monogamy. If a mate is caught philandering in public, the rest of the flock brutally attacks it, wow, forcing it to retreat to the marital nest. The act dissuades the others from considering infidelity in the future.
3: That is amazing. The virtuous black vulture.
4: So now, enough of birds that mate for life. Some mammals that do include beavers, coyotes, old field mice, gray wolves, and a little antelope called a dik-dik.
3: Huh.
4: It's unusual for a species of antelope to mate for life because in most species, the males fight for dominance of the herd. But dik-diks do not travel in packs and live as monogamous pairs until one or the other dies. The last mammal I'll mention is the gibbon. Their calls draw two gibbons of the opposite sex together to mate for life. The paired couple sings duets to create a song unique to their relationship.
3: Wow.
4: These long, loud, and well-coordinate duets are performed during intimate moments like mutual grooming or when the pair is separated.
3: Dr. Scripture, birds and mammals are quote-unquote more advanced life forms. What about examples of simpler ones like insects?
4: You're not going to believe this, Scott. Not very many insects mate for life, but of all the insects, cockroaches do.
3: Cockroaches.
4: Yes.
3: Maybe another example of success as a result of doing things right.
4: I don't know about that. But another more simple animal that mates for life is the shingleback lizard. They seem to seek out the same mate every breeding season, forming a bond lasting 10 to 15 years, something very rare in lizards. The bond remains even after death when the lizards stay on with their mates killed on the road for several days, licking and nudging their better halves. Finally, then, the seahorse is one of many marine animals that mate for life. And whether it's related or not, the seahorse male gives birth to the young.
3: Wow. Well, all I can say to that is, God really does have a sense of humor.
4: I agree, Scott. And we also know that God has a sense of propriety.
3: Yep.
4: And given how many creatures do mate for life, it makes me wonder if that was God's original intention for animals as well as man. And it was only after the fall that polygamous relationships in man as well as animals developed. The common practice of fighting for dominance to keep multiple mates for the victorious male just doesn't seem fitting for a perfect creation. And one other observation that may be relevant to the question of God's original intent. Remember how God preserved the animals during the great flood?
3: Oh, yes, they came to Noah in pairs. I think the Bible even says explicitly a male and his female.
4: That's exactly right. As Noah finished preparations of the ark, I'll have you read Genesis 7, 1 and 2.
3: Then the Lord said to Noah, "Enter the ark, you and all your household, for you alone I have seen to be righteous before me in this time. You shall take with you of every clean animal by sevens, a male and his female, and of the animals that are not clean, two, a male and his female."
4: And then the idea of by twos is repeated in verses 7 through 9. Then Noah and his sons and his wife and his sons' wives with him entered the ark because of the water of the flood, of clean animals and animals that are not clean, and birds and everything that creeps on the ground. There went into the ark to Noah by twos, male and female, as God had commanded Noah. And that's not what I say. That's what Scripture says.

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2: One rotten apple spoils the barrel, they say, and the same is true of people. I became a teenager in the mid-60s, and even in Iowa, where I lived, hard rock music and drugs became prevalent. My grandmother died when I was 15, and I went to live with my grandfather in a small town. Gramps imposed no restrictions on me, even let me drink beer with him, so drugs, alcohol, and rebellion became the norm. Instead of going to college, I blew my savings on drugs and resorted to stealing to support my habit. The Sunday school teachings of my childhood were buried under New Age, anything-goes philosophy until an old friend visited and shared Jesus with me. I went to Bible study with him and prayed to receive Christ. Now, I wish I could say my life changed, but I continued to use drugs, even stealing from my grandfather to buy what I wanted. But God hounded me, letting me get arrested, letting me get hepatitis, letting my friends steal from me. When Christian friends came and prayed for me, I saw the corruption, the degradation I'd fallen into. After much prayer, I went to another state, stayed with a Christian friend, and worked as a custodian until I was free of drugs. Jesus set me free. It's true that you can stand in the way of Christ's salvation, but why? I'm Jack Forrester, and I can testify that His way gives you peace and joy beyond comprehension. If the Son, therefore, shall make you free, you shall be free indeed.
1: If you would like to be free from the weight of sin by receiving Jesus Christ as Lord and Savior, or maybe you have questions about it, call 1-888-NEED-HIM right now. 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

0: Hey, Mom. I'm home.
1: Yeah, but the Family Finder app shows that you didn't come straight home from your friend's house.
0: Yeah, that's because I stopped to get you a caramel latte. Here you go.
1: Aw, that's sweet.
2: What if there was an app that tracked your spiritual location? Would it show you on the road that leads to heaven or the one that leads to hell? Billy Graham says Jesus talked about this.
3: He said there are two roads, the narrow road, the broad road. You have to make a choice. It's up to you.
2: The narrow road is the one that leads to heaven.
3: Make that choice. Repent of your sins. 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
2: 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And it's from the Billy Graham Evangelistic Association.

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1: Have you ever prayed to know God's will? 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
2: Now, so often when we pray this way, Lord, if it is your will, you ever pray that way? Lord, if it is your will, do this. Lord, if it is your will, do that. Lord, if it's your will, heal. Lord, if it's your will, show us what to do. Lord, if it's your will, keep us safe. If it is your will. Now, if you don't know the will of God, that's a good way to pray. But that's not the best way to pray. The best way to pray is saying, Lord, this is your will, and I thank you for it, and I stand on it.
1: Welcome to Love Worth Finding, featuring the dynamic insights of acclaimed pastor and Bible teacher, Adrian Rogers. This month, we've learned about the Old Testament prophets and men of God who held fast to their faith and obeyed God's will for their lives. Today, we're reminded of the legacy of Abraham, who was called by God in his old age and became a champion of the faith. Abraham's example gives us six principles to fortify our faith. If you have your Bible, turn to Hebrews chapter 11, look at verse 8, as Adrian Rogers shares six principles to fortify faith.
2: Would you take the precious Word of God and find Hebrews chapter 11? In a moment, we're going to take up our reading in verse 8. Charles Haddon Spurgeon said, "Little faith will bring your soul to heaven, but great faith will bring heaven to your soul." How would you like to have great faith? I trust that's what you want. And when you came to Jesus Christ, God enrolled you in the school of faith. Life is the classroom. The Bible is the textbook. The prophets and the apostles are the professors. And Abraham would have to be the dean in the school of faith. We're going to learn about Abraham. Abraham, a great man. His name has been known through the centuries. He's called the father of them that believe. And most of this 11th chapter of Hebrews that speaks of champions of the faith is given over to the life of this man, Abraham. Let's look in Hebrews 11, beginning in verse 8. By faith, Abraham, when he was called to go out into a place which he should after receive for an inheritance, obeyed. And he went out, not knowing whither he went. By faith, he sojourned in the land of promise, as in a strange country, dwelling in tabernacles with Isaac and Jacob, the heirs with him of the same promise. For he looked for a city which hath foundations, whose builder and maker is God. Through faith also Sarah herself received strength to conceive seed, and she was delivered of a child when she was past age, because she judged him faithful who had promise. And therefore, sprang there even of one of him as good as dead, so many as the stars of the sky in multitude, and as the sand which is by the seashore innumerable. These all died in faith, not having received the promises, but having seen them afar off, and were persuaded of them, and embraced them, and confessed that they were strangers and pilgrims on the earth. Now I'm going to stop the reading right there, except to also reference to you Romans chapter 4 and verse 11, which calls Abraham the father of all them that believe. So Abraham has more or less cornered the market when it comes to teaching faith. I cannot emphasize enough the importance of faith. We're not talking about something that is incidental. Remember that Hebrews 11:6 says, without faith, it is impossible to please God. Without faith, it is impossible to please Him. Now, you want to please God, don't you? I've told you before, if you please God, it doesn't matter whom you displease. And if you displease God, it doesn't matter whom you please. And there is no way to please God without faith. We're not talking to you about things that are incidental. Faith is the mark of a Christian. Christians were called believers before they were called Christians. It is our chief duty to believe God. John chapter 6, verse 29, Jesus answered and said unto them, "This is the work of God, that ye believe on Him whom He has sent." You want to serve God? It's the chief duty is to believe him. The supreme evil is unbelief. The greatest sin is not murder, rape, arson, pillage, tyranny. The greatest sin is the sin of unbelief. When the Holy Spirit of God comes into the world, he comes into the world to convince men of sin because they believe not. The reason that men are lost, doomed, damned, and go to hell is not because of some sin that they have committed. It is because they will not believe. The Bible says in John 3, verse 18, he that believeth on him is not condemned, but he that believeth not is condemned already, because he hath not believed in the name of the only begotten Son of God. Unbelief is the source of all other sins. Eve sinned in the Garden of Eden. Adam sinned in the Garden of Eden because they did not believe in him. The Christian life, according to Hebrews chapter 10 and verse 38, is to be lived by faith. The Bible says, the just shall live by faith. I am telling you that without faith, it's impossible to please God. You will never, no, never, no, never, ever succeed in your Christian life without believing God. And that is the reason that we're in these studies, champions of faith. Now, Abraham was a pagan. I mean, an absolute pagan, an idolater. He lived in a place called Ur of the Chaldees when God spoke to him, when God met him, when he himself enrolled in the school of faith. 2,000 years before Christ, he was a pagan. And furthermore, listen, he was 75 years of age when he enrolled in school. Now, don't you tell me that you're too evil, and don't you tell me that you're too old. Today, if Abraham became the father of them that believe, can you not step into this wonderful, glorious life of faith? Indeed you can. Think of it. A man over 70 years of age. He's in a strange land. He's settled there. He has a beautiful wife. He has a business. He has kinfolks. He leaves it all, as we're going to see, to go to a country he has never seen. And he's marching under sealed orders, as we're going to see. God doesn't tell him where he's going to go. God doesn't tell him how long it's going to take him to get there. God doesn't tell him what he's going to do when he gets there, how long he's going to stay there, or what's going to happen to him. God just says, get up and go. And he left, enrolled himself in a school of faith. And the scripture that we read said that Abraham and Sarah were strangers and pilgrims in the land of Canaan. Now, so are we. Abraham was not a fugitive. He was not running away from home. Abraham was not a vagabond. He was not looking for home. He was a stranger away from home, and he was a pilgrim headed home. And that's what we're going to learn about him, because what was true about Abraham is not mere history. Friend, it is written for our sake. Why do you think God put this here in the 11th chapter of Hebrews, except to be an inspiration, an informational tool to you? Now, I want us to learn six powerful principles. And I pray God the Holy Spirit will write them on your heart. They're going to come right out of this passage of Scripture to help you to have that dynamic faith that will bring heaven to your soul. First principle is the voice principle. We must hear God. Now look, if you will, in verse 8. By faith Abraham, when he was called to go out into a place which he should after receive for an inheritance, obeyed, and he went out, not knowing whither he went. The operative phrase here is, he heard the voice of God. He was called. Remember our scripture that we come back to over and over again in Romans 10, 17. Faith comes by hearing, and hearing by the word of God. There is the voice principle. You must hear God. If you read the story of Abraham in the book of Genesis, you'll read a phrase that will come over and over and over and over again. The word of the Lord came to him. Let's just take a significant passage. Take your Bibles now. Put your bookmark there in Hebrews 11. And then go all the way back to the first book of the Bible, and go back, if you will, to Genesis chapter 12, and let's find what the writer of Hebrews is talking about. I want you to notice now how God comes to Abraham. This is Genesis chapter 12, and we're going to read the first three verses. Now, the Lord had said unto Abraham. There it is. The Lord had said unto Abraham, get thee out of thy country, and from thy kindred, and from thy father's house into a land. I want you to pay attention now and get ready. I'm going to give you four I wills. Four times God says, I will, and I want you to listen to it. He says, now get thee out from thy father's house into a land that I will show thee, and I will make thee a great nation, and I will bless thee and make thy name great, and thou shalt be a blessing, and I will bless them that bless thee, and curse him that curseth thee, and in thee shall all the families of the earth be blessed. Now, here's the voice. He hears the voice of God, and God says, I will, I will, I will, I will. That's the root of faith. That's where faith comes from. Now, that's in Genesis chapter 12. If you were to go back to chapter 11, in contradistinction, you would find the people who tried to build a massive tower to heaven called the Tower of Babel. And I want you to notice the difference between Genesis 11, 1 through 4, and Genesis 12, 1 through 3. Now go to Genesis 11, verses 1 through 4. And the earth was of one language and of one speech. And it came to pass as they journeyed from the east that they found a plain in the land of Shinar. And by the way, that's Babylon. And dwelt there. And by the way, Babylon is Iraq. And dwelt there. And they said one to another, go to, now watch this, let us. Now if you don't mind marking your Bible, just mark, let us make brick and burn them thoroughly. And they had brick for stone, and slime had they for mortar. And they said, go to, let us, underscore that again, let us build us a city and a tower whose top may reach unto heaven. Now watch this. And let us make us a name, lest we be scattered abroad upon the face of the whole earth. Now, can you compare that? Compare Genesis chapter 11, 1 through 4, with Genesis 12, 1 through 3. In Genesis 12, God says, I will, I will, I will, I will. In Genesis 11, man says, let us, let us, let us. Let us make us a name. God said, Abraham, I will make your name great. These people were going to make themselves a name. Anybody know one of their names? We all know the name of Abraham because God said to Abraham, I will make your name great. Now, listen, there's the voice principle. Comes the question, big question. How can we hear the voice of God? That's what most of us are asking. You keep saying, Pastor, I've got to hear the voice of God. I want to know how to hear the voice of God. How can I, a mortal, say, this is the will of God, and therefore I'm going to believe God? Now, so often when we pray this way, Lord, if it is your will. You ever pray that way? Lord, if it is your will, do this. Lord, if it is your will, do that. Lord, if it's your will, heal. Lord, if it's your will, show us what to do. Lord, if it's your will, keep us safe. If it is your will. Now, if you don't know the will of God, that's a good way to pray. But that's not the best way to pray. The best way to pray is saying, Lord, this is your will, and I thank you for it, and I stand on it. You see, put in your margin, 1 John chapter 5, verse 14, and this is the confidence that we have in him. If we ask him anything according to his will, he heareth us. Do you have the confidence to say, God, this is your will? I have confidence. That's where great faith comes. Great faith does not come from guessing at the will of God. Well, you say, Pastor Rogers, how then can I hear the voice of God? Well, we're going to have to admit something, first of all. That Abraham heard the voice of God in a way that none of us have ever heard the voice of God. At least I don't think we have. I never have. God appeared to him and spoke to him. God appeared to Abraham and spoke to Abraham.

God spoke to Saul. Saul, who became the Apostle Paul, is on the road to Damascus to put Christians to death. And the Lord appears to him in a vision, a brightness above the noonday sun, a voice from heaven. I've never heard that. I've never seen that. Simon Peter in the Bible is on a rooftop. An angel comes to him. He has a vision. All of these people have heard the Word of God in a supernatural way. Is that what we're waiting on today? No. That is not the norm for us today. Does that mean we cannot hear the voice of God? No. Does that mean that we are less? No, it means that we're more. Do we have less advantage? We have greater advantage. Don't miss this now. To know God, to know the will of God, we have the greater advantage. Hebrews chapter 1, verses 1 and 2. God, who at sundry times, that means various times, and in divers manners, different kinds of ways, spake in times past unto the fathers by the prophets, hath in these last days spoken unto us by his Son, whom he hath appointed heir of all things, by whom also he made the world. Well, how does God speak to us by his Son? The Bible teaches that we have two things. Well, really, three things. We have the written Word of God, we have the mind of Christ, and we have the guidance of the Holy Spirit. Now, that does not make us lesser than these Old Testament characters. That is a greater advantage. Now, these Old Testament characters, before they had the Bible, before they knew what we know by the indwelling of the Holy Spirit, they had to wait for God to break in with some open revelation, some vision, some ecstasy. We don't have to do that. Friend, I can open the Bible and hear the inspired, infallible, inerrant Word of God. Don't let that go past. When I was born again, regenerated, I received what the Bible calls the mind of Christ. 1 Corinthians chapter 2. Verses 14 and following, but the natural man, that is the unsaved man, receiveth not the things of the Spirit of God, for they are foolishness unto him, neither can he know them, because they are spiritually discerned. But he that is spiritual judgeth all things. That means he weighs things and makes appropriate decisions. Yet himself is judged of no man. That is, people can't understand us. We understand them. For who hath known the mind of the Lord, that he may instruct him? But we have the mind of Christ. Don't just miss that by nonchalance. We have the inspired, inerrant, written Word of God, and we have the mind of Christ. How can I know the will of God? Friend, when my heart is clean, my motive is clear, and I'm walking in the Spirit, I can assume that what I think and what I desire is the will of God. I can just assume it. You say, that's arrogance. No, it's not. You see, the devil wants to put us under some sort of a pall, some sort of an idea that we couldn't possibly know the will of God. Of course we can know the will of God. That ought to be the normal condition, that we know the will of God. You say, well, what if I say to do something that's outside the will of God? The Holy Spirit will blow the whistle. He'll blow the whistle. He'll say, that's wrong. Oh, you sin. Get back in bounds. If you're walking in the Spirit, friend, you will know when the Holy Spirit of God blows the whistle on you. And suppose you're in the Spirit and there's no sin, but God has a different plan for you. Then God will show you. God will turn you around. Paul is saved to go into Bithynia, but the Spirit forbade him. And he heard a voice from Macedonia. But friend, we can walk in the Lord. It is honoring to God to believe him and to live in confidence. Now, if you're in doubt about something, wait on God. Don't run ahead of God. The Bible says in Proverbs chapter 4, verse 18, but the path of the just is as the shining light that shineth more and more unto the perfect day. It may be dark, and then it's gray dawn, and then there's deep shadows, but colors appear, and then finally it's high noon, and you say, Lord, this is the will of God. If there's something you're wondering about, you're thinking God is speaking to you, say, Lord, if this is you speaking, just keep speaking. Confirm it in my heart. That's the way God called me into the ministry. God, do you want me to preach? Lord, I think you want me to preach. Lord, if you don't want me to preach, you better let me know. Lord, you want me to preach. Now, that took place over almost a year.
The path of the just is as a shining light that shineth more and more into a perfect day.

0: What is the first principle of these principles? It is the voice principle. You must hear from God. The word of the Lord came to Abraham, and God will speak to you. God is speaking to you. And before you're saying, well, I don't know the will of God, let me ask you this question. Are you living by what you already know in the Bible? If you're not and you're asking God to guide you, you're a big hypocrite. Why should God give you more light when you're not obeying the revealed word of God? That's right here in this book. Think about it. There is the voice principle. We have something better than Abraham. Abraham did not have the revealed word of God like we have here. Now, number two, there's the second principle is what I want to call the venture principle. Not only must you hear God, you must obey what you know. Now look again in verse 8. By faith, Abraham, when he was called to go out into a place which he should after receive for an inheritance, here's the operative word now, obeyed. And he went out, not knowing whither he went. He heard, and he obeyed. Now, he didn't know where it was going to end. That was none of his business. Our responsibility is not to totally understand, but to readily obey. Now, remember, he was leaving all that he knew and all that he loved and was going out in sheer obedience. Let me give you a testimony. A little more than 30 years ago, a pulpit committee from this church spoke to me about coming to be your pastor. I was pastor, and Brother Jim Whitmire and myself were on the staff down in Florida at a very wonderful church, a growing church, a loving church, a happy church. But your pulpit committee came and began to speak to me about coming to this church. Now, we did not want to come to Memphis, Tennessee. I did not want to come to Bellevue Church. Nothing negative about Memphis, nothing negative about Bellevue. I was just happy where I was. And felt that God was blessing, and he was blessing. And I could see no earthly reason, except that as Joyce and I began to fast and pray and seek the face of God, God spoke to our inner being things that we did not understand. I could not have dared to believe what God was going to do here at Bellevue Church and let me be a part of it. I didn't know that. But I did know that in my inner person, as God spoke to me, as I understood the will of God, God said, go, and I am so glad we obeyed. I'm so glad that we listened. Now, folks, I don't know where you are right now, but you have to be willing when God speaks to obey, whether it makes sense to you or whether it doesn't make sense. Very frankly, coming up here made no sense to me, none whatsoever. But I was impelled in the Spirit to go. Now, friend, God gives you the choice. If you do not obey what you know, don't ask God for more light. God is not going to give it to you.
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2: My mother died a heroin addict when I was six. My father was also addicted to heroin. I remember his shabby appearance, turning away from me when I saw him watching me outside the fence at school. I lived with my grandmother in Harlem, and she always took me to church. At 13, my father appeared, well-dressed and with a Bible in hand. He was saved at a Christian drug rehab and never used drugs again. I worked in local shops but began drinking beer in junior high. Then I smoked marijuana. Then I used harder drugs, which made me crazy. My grandmother prayed constantly for me. I hurt her so very much. Once, while I was on drugs, I tried to throw a girl out the window. At 17, I moved in with my girlfriend, but we broke up. I camped out in our abandoned building. When Grandma got another apartment, I moved back in with her. Then my cousin went to rehab and was saved. I was awestruck at the change in him, but drugs had me in their grip. Desperate to change, I joined the Air Force, but I was overweight and they delayed my entry. I went back to drugs. Then I went to Christian drug rehab and received Christ. My life changed completely. I'm Floyd A. Miles III. If the Son, therefore, shall make you free, ye shall be free indeed.
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In India, a woman named Saraswati talks with joy and gratitude about her newfound faith in Jesus. She committed her life to Christ when a local pastor showed the My Hope program on TV. 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
1: Before Mother died when I was 11, she told me to put my trust in Jesus. I assured her that I had, but I wasn't telling the truth. Dad remarried a woman who favored her own children over us, and that's when I began to feel inferior. I was 15 when Dad discovered I was sneaking out on dates, and he refused to let me go out again. I wrote my hatred in a diary, wishing he were dead. Then he suddenly died, and guilt consumed my life. My stepmother let me do as I pleased, and I ran wild, smoking and even drinking, which subdued my feelings of inferiority. Before long, I had a bad reputation. My friends abandoned me when I got pregnant, but a wonderful family helped take care of my baby until I got on my feet. I married Al, a man old enough to be my father, and he adopted my daughter. 4 years later, Al moved away because he couldn't take my drinking. My brother wrote saying he had put his trust in Christ, and I decided to clean up my life, too. I got in touch with Al, and he agreed to start over if I would join him. So I did. I wanted to go to church, and he agreed to do that, too. And then I quit because my clothes were tacky, that old inferiority complex. A neighbor invited my daughter to Sunday school, so I began going, too. And then one night I went to the altar and put my trust in Christ alone. Jesus set me free of guilt and gave me peace, and he'll do the same for you. I'm Millie. If the Son therefore shall make you free, ye shall be free indeed.
0: If you would like to be free from the weight of sin by accepting Jesus Christ as Lord and Savior, call 1-888-NEED-HIM right now. 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

0: When you woke up this morning, you probably thought it was going to be just another average day. But Billy Graham knew sooner or later, another day would come that would be like no other.
1: The Bible says there is a day coming when God will shake the heavens and the earth. It will be a day of salvation for those who know Christ. It'll be a day of judgment and condemnation for those who have rejected or neglected Him.
0: Are you prepared for that day?
1: The Word of God says it will happen only once and will come as a devastating shock for those who are not prepared. And I'm going to ask you to prepare for that day when Christ is going to come, or that day when you're going to have to face the grim reaper and you're going to have to die.
0: But you can be prepared for that day. We can help. 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That's findpeacewithgod.net. It's from the Billy Graham Evangelistic Association.